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Let this next hour be a chance to breathe, unwind, reflect, and lean into the sounds of contemporary Australian classical music.

We just heard Natasha Pearson with Mount Kilimanjaro, and before that it was Belle Chen with Closer. 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And coming up now we have Alexey Ilyukevich with Symphony of Storm.

And that was Canario by Gareth Cocke. And before that, it was Alexey Ilyukevich with Symphony of Storm. 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And you can listen via the Community Radio Plus app on your phone. We're now going to hear Lunar Light, and the song is Windmill.

That was The Quiet Place by Xenia Apostolov. And before that, we had Melanie Thompson with Walk With Me. And that's one of the things I love most about putting this program together each week. The Miscellanea Variety Show really is true to its name. It's all about variety, discovery, and exploring music from different genres, eras, and moods. Over the years, we've played country, blues, indie, folk, rock, and plenty more. But one thing we've never really explored before is modern Australian classical music. And I think that says something important about music in general. Every style has its place. Every genre can connect with us in a different way, depending on our mood, the moment, or what we need at that particular time. Some days you want something upbeat and energetic, other days you want something reflective, calming, or cinematic. For me, it's impossible to choose just one style of music because I genuinely love the diversity of it all. And that's why I love bringing a variety of music to listeners each week. It's a chance to discover something new, revisit something familiar, and maybe even step outside your comfort zone for a little while. So today we're leaning into something different together, and I hope you enjoy the journey through modern Australian classical music.

Telephonic Orchestra with Calling Home, and before we heard Rose Reibel with Unbound. And now we're going to hear from Pete Hawkes with a very unusual song title, Wild Witches Dance the Ritual Rite in the Pale Moonlight. This is Radio Northern Beaches.

That was Giovanna van Leeuwen with The Singing Swan. And here's another composer called Thatcher. And obviously he's got a sense of humour because the song title is I Should Have Been Born as a Classical Musician, But I Love My Synths Too Much. Let's take a listen.

That beautiful piece was Tasmanian Romance by Francis Cameron. And before that, we heard Dancing on Tiptoes from Rachel Brewerville. I hope you've enjoyed this special edition of the Miscellanea Variety Show on Radio Northern Beaches, celebrating modern Australian classical music. Putting this program together has reminded me just how moving and immersive this style of music can be. Sometimes people hear the word classical and think it might feel a little formal or hard to connect with, but so much of this music is calming, emotional, cinematic, and incredibly beautiful. What I love about instrumental music is that it gives you space to slow down and feel something. It lets your imagination wander. One listener might picture a landscape. Another might remember a moment from their life, and someone else might simply enjoy the stillness of it all. And that's really what this show is all about, exploring different sounds, different moods, and different musical worlds together. Whether it's folk, blues, indie, country, rock, or contemporary classic music like today, I love sharing a variety of Australian music and hopefully introducing you to something new along the way. If you'd like to let me know what you thought of today's program, you can send me an email at miscellaneavarietyshow@gmail.com or connect with me on social media. On Instagram, you'll find me at ms.maria.may, that's M-A-I, and you can also find me as Maria May on Facebook. Thanks so much for tuning in today and for supporting Australian artists, because the Miscellanea Variety Show proudly showcases Australian music 100% of the time. And to take us out today, here's Fiona Joy Hawkins with Quickening. Wherever the rest of your day takes you, I hope there's a little calm and inspiration in it. Until we do it all again next week, take care. This is Maria May, and bye for now.

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G'day and welcome to Baz's Country Music Show. 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Three in a row there. Hot and Bothered was the first one from Kathy Coleman, and then Waltz Across Texas from the late Neil Buttsworth, and that one then from Jeff Brown, Bucking Bulls and Bull Ropes. You're in tune with Baz's Country. This is one from Evelyn Berry, Let the Cane Fields Burn.

Yeah, Listen to the Rain. It's a sweet song from Melissa Bedrick, the lovely girl called Small Town Girl. And, you know, she performed at Bungendore lots of times. Bungendore was a wonderful festival. I've been involved with many festivals over the years, and Bungendore was one of the best ones. Not the best, but one of the best. And Greg Bain got together with Rich Atchison and Shazza Lee, and since Bungendore's gone, they've written and recorded a song, The Ghosts of Bungendore. And we'll follow that with another one from Greg Bain. He's a fair dinkum bushman. You're listening to Baz's Country.

the Ghost of Bungalore. That's Greg Bain, as I said. Great festival at Bungalore. And Greg Bain is called a Ferdinand Bushman. A song written by Ben Jacobs and Shazza Lee, performed by Greg Bain.

is Kylie Adams Collier with Memories of My Old Hometown, which was Bellingen. Come from Bellingen Way. Well, we're going to play a real old one now, featuring Johnny Ashcroft, Gay Kayla, Betty Bow, and Shep Davis. Our classic that we remember years and years ago about the little boy lost.

Ah, that's John Anderson, part of a duo from out Killarney Way, where he shares the album with Jenny Brosnan, a lovely good friend of ours, and they're going to play a duet together with them right now called Pride. John and Jenny, two of a kind.

G'day, Sharon Benjamin here. You are tuned in to the best country music show in town. That's right, Baz's Country Music Show. So don't you touch that dial.

0: there, it's Maria May from the Miscellanea Variety Show. 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
2: 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At 3 p.m, Aussie Beats with Brad Griffith, who talks with Alo Vera, a local Northern Beaches singer and music producer. 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And then Saturday Night Jazz at 7 o'clock and the AMRAP Chart Toppers, the regional version at 10 o'clock tonight. 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

0: 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Good day, everyone. It's Jeff Williams here with some of the best country music from all over the world. Thanks to Barry Williams for his show before this one.
1: And Barry's program can be heard every Saturday at 11 a.m.

started the program today with two of the most popular songs about roads, or with road in the title. Take Me Home, Country Roads, that's John Denver. I hear them playing that at a lot of the football games, rugby league games, during the match. And so that's very interesting. And the one before that, On the Road Again with Willie Nelson. All the boys and girls listening, I hope you don't go playing on the road again. It's very dangerous. Okay, it's all the songs today have road in their title, like this one.

Graham Roger, terrific voice he's got for country music, hasn't he? He lives up in the top end of Australia, and I have great pleasures every time I go to Tamworth to see Graham performing. King of the Road Trains there was his song, and One Road was Jimmy Little's song before that. Jimmy tended to sing a lot of religious songs, like Telephone to Glory, his biggest hit. That was a good combination of two Australians. Now, we're going back to the American side of things, and here's Johnny Cash, and he's got some advice. Have a listen.

Yes, that's one of the earliest recordings of a road song, very well known. Roger Miller there, and King of the Road. Before that, Johnny Cash gave the advice, hit the road and go. It seemed to suit him at that stage. A couple of beauties there in our program today of road songs. All songs have road in the title today. So I hope you enjoy the ones that I've got lined up ahead. We're broadcasting here on a frequency of 88.7 and 90.3 on Radio Northern Beaches. And our website is rnb.org.au, and you can look up that any time you like and stream our station all over the world, wherever you like to be. And also, when you look into there, you can find out all the different things that Radio Northern Beach is doing for the community. There's lots of things going on all the time, and Radio Northern Beaches is up for those. So we try to help the community, and that's one of our main aims here, including workshops when you can come along and learn how the radio works, and you may even become a radio announcer if you wish. So we've got, and you can pick us up on your phone if you've got a tune-in app. So if you've got a business or an activity that you want people to know about, I think it would be a good idea if you gave Radio Northern Beaches a call. We'd love to hear from you. And the number to ring is 9453 4903. Say it again, 9453 4903. Now here's Australia's most prolific songwriter, Alan Caswell, with a road song he wrote.

Two prolific songwriters and performers there in that little bracket. That was Troy Cassidaly singing The End of the Road, and before that was Alan Caswell and Mercy of the Road in our road program today. But right now it's time for this.

Yeah, that little fanfare indicates we're going to have a flashback. And I've got two classics with Road in their title. And I'll talk. The first one was produced in 1950, but it tells a terrific story. So to tell the story, the wonderful Slim Dusty is back.

And now we present the next episode of Snake Gully. No, we don't. No, but that was the theme they used for Snake Gully, which was on the radio as a serial. Dad and Dave, of course, were the stars of the show. That ran for many years in Australia on the radio. And I heard many of those serial episodes. It was great to listen to. You just had to tune in at 7:15 every night. Anyway, that song, Road to Gundagai, it was written by Jack O'Hagan in 1922, so we're going right back there. And the first to sing it in 1924 was the wonderful Peter Dawson. What a wonderful voice he had. He was renowned as Australia's superior singer. Peter Dawson had some great songs. I should play some more of Peter Dawson's songs anyway. That was the Road to Gundagai, which he did earlier. But Frankie Davidson did the honours today and sang the song. I know another version of that song too, boy, about the Road to Gundagai, about an old car, but we'll do that another time. And the one before that, The Gum Trees by the Roadway from Slim Dusty. Terrific couple of songs there in our flashback today. Talking about terrific songs, this is one of my favourites of the recent songs by this fellow who had some great songs of the past, Kevin Johnson, and it's A Long Road. Listen to this beaut song.

That's Gail O'Neill from up on the Central Coast there. She and her husband went on a trip around Australia in their caravan, performing wherever she went. And I guess that's the story of that. It was a bit of a rough road, some of it. That's what she said there. Name of the piece, Rough Road. And the one before that was Kevin Johnson and his great song, It's a Long Road. It's a long road that has no turning. How true. The Country Music Show down here on Radio Northern Beaches. And I hope you're enjoying the program today, which is all songs about roads. Now we're going to have a couple of American performers doing their own particular version of a road song. Here's Conway Twitty.

Don Williams there. And down the road I go, and before that Conway Twitty said, "This Road That I Walk" was the song that he sang. It's Country Music Show down here on Radio Northern Beaches, and today our theme is roads. It's got all the songs have road in the title. Now here's a couple of recent songs by a couple of Australian singers. Jane Denham, very popular performer up there in Tamworth. And she's singing about the road to our town. Take it away, Jane.

That's Carter and Carter there. I have to finish the song there because we've run out of time. I hope you enjoyed the program today with all the road songs. That song was called Open Road from Carter and Carter. And next week I'll see you. And I think we've got a theme of winter next Saturday, so tune in and cool off. Okay, thank you very much for listening, and I'll see you next Saturday at high noon. Bye for now.

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1: PR demos. You'll be able to meet the team, a barbecue and some good vibes. 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
5: Hi, listeners. Welcome again to Radio Northern Beaches. I'm Michael Lester, and I'm pleased to be discussing with our guest here today another in our series of discussions we've been having about the making of the Australian Federation and particularly the Constitution. We've been addressing various themes about what drove the constitutional process in Australia that created the Constitution, Commonwealth of Australia in 1901, nationalism, identity, myths, heroes, aspirations, and constitutional arrangements. I'm very pleased to be welcoming here a guest on the line to us from the United States, the very eminent historian, Professor Linda Colley, who's the Professor of History at Princeton University with a long and distinguished career as a professor previously at Yale and the London School of Economics, and originally a PhD in Cambridge in England. And she's written this magisterial, a history of the making of the modern world. It's called The Gun, The Ship and The Pen, and it's subtitled War, Constitutions in the Making of the Modern World. So I'm really delighted, Linda, that you can join us, and thank you.
6: Pleasure.
5: Linda, this is, as I say, a magnificent work with a grand sweep of history from, I believe, about the mid-18th century through to the beginning of the First World War, and you survey a vast number of countries and their making of the Constitution. Can you tell us a little bit about why a constitution is important and has been important in the making of modern democracies? What role does a constitution play?
6: They've all, for a long time, way back to the classical period and before in other cultures, there were written codes of law, engraved on stone, whatever. But these were mainly elite documents. By definition, they were not mass-produced because most people could not read. And what you're getting, really, I think, from the mid-18th century is the emergence of a rather different written constitution. It's a single-document constitution. And increasingly, these documents are put into print. And the explicit idea is that this should not just be a document for a narrow governing elite, that there should be an element of mass consumption. And that's how it evolved. And by 1914, as I describe, these kind of written and printed single document constitutions, you can find them in every continent. But I should say that while ideas of democracy were often linked to them, in practice, for a long time, it's a very limited kind of democracy. Most of the people who secured political rights and identity from these texts, were males, very often white males. And, you know, Australia became relatively democratic earlier than many other parts of the globe. But, of course, if one considers the situation of Indigenous people in Australia, it's a rather different story. So, and this is not unique to Australia. So one's got to be careful, I think, to avoid a kind of triumphant teleological narrative. Constitutions were invented, the spread of democracy, it was all wonderful. It's much more complicated than that.
5: So these constitutions, these written constitutions, set out for everyone to appreciate and participate in the role of government. It defined the role of government, it limited the role of government, expressed citizenship and participation in a nation, I guess. How is your history and retelling and almost reimagining of what constitutions are in terms of guns, ships and pens, a different sort of interpretation to perhaps the way that history has viewed the making of constitutions?
6: Well, one of the things I tried to show was the close relationship over time between enthusiasm, an agreement for writing these kind of documents, and some sense of threat from without. You think of successful American revolutionaries when they draft their famous constitution in 1787. Yes, they've thrown out the British, but they're still very insecure. And one of the reasons why the founding fathers are determined to write down a constitution in 1787 is that they want to make the new United States, if they can, more coherent. They want to bring the states more closely together and to make the government more strong. And, I mean, you know, you can see the element of concern about threats from without in what happens in Australia before 1900, when people begin to become increasingly interested in getting a new federal constitution. One of the things they're worried about is making Australia stronger, because they say, look, here's Germany, here's France, increasing their power in the Pacific. Moreover, Japan, an increasingly strong Asian empire, is building up its power in the Pacific. So really, Australia has got to get its act together. So when you look at the genesis of a lot of written constitutions, yes, there's a great deal often of idealism, enthusiasm, but often there's also an element of anxiety, worry about what's happening outside.
5: That anxiety and sense of insecurity, I guess that's reflected in your invoking the idea of perhaps a gun, but much in your story has to do with imperialism and colonialism in the motivation and transfer of written constitutional ideas, and particularly out of Britain. How does that play out in the Australian case from your perspective?
6: Empires used constitutions as well as nation states, I should say, leaving Britain aside just for the moment. I mean, if you think of the power that very early on spread constitutions most effectively in continental Europe, it was Napoleonic France. Napoleon trying to create his own continental European empire and issuing new written constitutions, which were quite liberal in some ways, but were also there to ease his control. So, again, constitutions are complex documents. But how about the British angle in regard to Australia? Well, as Australian scholars have been documenting with increasing enthusiasm in recent decades, you can see rising interest in radical constitutional reform in different ways in Australia, certainly from the mid-19th century. And you do, of course, get these wave of very interesting constitutional texts in parts of Australia in the 1850s. Very, very democratic in some ways as far as men are concerned. But these are parliamentary constitutions, which means that Westminster can, at least in theory, change them, remove them. And so for Australian patriots and radicals, I think of an extraordinary figure like John Dunmore Lang, they want something more than a parliamentary constitution approved by Westminster and dependent on Westminster. They want something, not all of them, but some of them closer to the United States Constitution, if you like.
5: Right. And yet one of the ironies here in this move to independence and our constitution and a written constitution is that, in a sense, it was sort of promoted and came out of a relationship with Britain and the United Kingdom. And yet the UK itself does not have a written constitution, does it? And yet your book is about written constitutions.
6: Yeah. And I think it was the fact that, you know, being born in the UK, albeit working in the US for most of my academic career, I think that that was partly what turned me onto the, you know, the curiosity and the idea of charting these political texts and instruments, because for me, in some ways, they seemed rather exotic. I hadn't grown up with them. I didn't take them for granted. And I think that actually helped me to ask questions about them and tackle them in rather different ways than some of my American-born colleagues in Princeton, you know, who just think, well, of course, everybody has a written constitution, don't they? Well, my country of birth doesn't. But when you look at the discussion in advance of what happens in Australia in 1900, you see a lot of Australian activists, and I'm sure you know this, trying to work out compromises. Some of them say, well, we really have got to be like the United States, federal solution, constitutional conventions, and so forth. Others say, yes, but, you know, we are part of the British Empire, which, of course, protects us in naval terms. And anyway, many Australians still have a very strong attachment to Britain. So there's a desire to discuss what happens in 1900 as a kind of compromise. We're taking bits from the United States and we're taking bits from Britain, and it's going to be better than both, almost.
5: Part of your book ties around the idea of the ship in the title, the gun, the ship and the pen, in the making of the modern world constitutions. What's the significance of the ship? Is this to do perhaps partly with an idea of the globalization of the ideas of the Enlightenment and freedom and democracy, or is that not a strand in this telling?
6: Oh, very much so. But the ship is there partly because this is a global history, and you know, since the bulk of the globe is covered by water, if you're going to look at the transmission of ideas over geographical space, you've got to look at the maritime. And indeed, I got a whole chapter devoted to the Pacific world in the book, because the Pacific world is a very creative zone for constitutions in the 19th century. I mean, not just settlement zones like Australia and New Zealand, but Hawaii, for example, has a succession of written constitutions from 1840. Pitcairn Island, tiny place, is the first place which in 1838 gets a constitution of a sort that gives women equal voting rights as men. So the Pacific, which is often left out or has been left out in the past of conventional constitutional histories, I wanted to bring it in. And maritime connections, obviously vital in the Pacific, but I also brought in the ship because what's causing a lot of the rise of warfare and international tension and imperial expansion after 1750 is the rise of naval competition as well as army competition on land.
5: I'm talking here on Radio Northern Beaches with our guest on the line from Princeton University, the Professor of History, Professor Linda Colley, about her marvellous new book, The Gun, the Ship and the Pen, War, Constitutions and the Making of the Modern World. And we're discussing this book and its ideas in the context of the making of the Australian Constitution and Commonwealth and Federation in the Act of 1901. What about this idea of the pen and the drafting, perhaps, of constitutions as a written document and the draftsmanship and the leadership elements involved in the making of a constitution? What does your historical perspective across countries and time tell us about those aspects of the making of a modern nation?
6: I think it's obviously terribly important. As I say, one aspect of the rise and spread of these kind of constitutions is the growth of literacy and indeed the growth of print, the fact that you can mass produce these kind of political documents and that they can have a wide-ranging effect. But the actual business of writing these documents was something that, as I wrote my book, seemed to me deserved far more attention. I think that there's a residual sense, or there can be a residual sense, that constitutions are a rather arid, though essential, things. They're the work of lawyers, civil servants. They're very technical. Well, of course, they sometimes are. But if you look at the people who were often involved in writing these texts as they started to emerge from the mid-18th century, they come from a much more varied background. Many of them are soldiers. Many of them are creative writers, many of them are journalists, and many of them, yes, they write or they draft constitutions, but they're also involved in other kinds of writing and publishing. And I think it's a shame that people interested in literature, different kinds of literature, tend to exclude written constitutions from consideration. Yet these are literature as well as political documents. I mean, very often, I have to say, constitutions contain an element of imagination, just as literature does. I mean, if you think of that wonderful opening of the US Constitution, "We the People," this is, at a certain level, fiction and fabrication, because the American people had very, very little to do in general with the making of the Constitution drafted at Philadelphia in 1787. It was the production of a fairly narrow elite that didn't even allow journalists in on its business. So looking at how these documents are written, and also this is often where the Enlightenment comes in, there was a real cult burgeoning in by the mid-18th century of the heroic legislator. One aspect of that was, for example, Moses began to be treated as a cult figure in a completely different way. Lots of people said, well, you know, Moses was the original legislator, the heroic legislator who set out laws for the betterment of humankind. And some Enlightenment deists actually wanted to push God out of the picture and just say, well, you know, let's focus on Moses and treat him as a model legislator. And legislators are the men for the future, if you like.
5: There is often this heroic quality, as you say, to movements of political independence and constitution writing in the ways you've referred. But in Australia, we haven't had that same experience. We tend not to venerate or mythologize the founding fathers. And yet, on the other hand, there was a sort of element of, as you say, creativity and imagination in reimagining Australia as a nation, a continent for a nation and a nation for a continent. And the artistic and creative influences were there in the 1890s. You were alluding to writers and poets and artists, weren't you?
6: Yeah, I've spoken to some when I was most recently at ANU, which was far too long ago. I remember speaking to an Australian Republican lawyer, and, you know, she was actually grieving that Australia hadn't had that kind of absolutely heroic break with the past, new creative constitutional document, absolutely fresh start, which could be celebrated in the way that obviously the US Constitution has become celebrated in myth and art and so forth. You know, it could be that, I don't know, you will be discussing this, that if Australia finally makes the decision to become a republic, a complete break, then there will be perhaps a new constitution that will be more explicitly heroic, if you like. I don't know. That's speculation. But the representation of constitution making, not just in political reportage and newspapers, but in art, in literature, in poetry. This is all fascinating stuff. I mean, the iconography of constitution making. I mean, you know, the Norwegians, whose constitution is the second oldest one surviving. It was made originally in 1814. They did all sorts of things after 1814 to really celebrate this new constitution. They said that, you know, people should use copies of the constitution as wallpaper on the walls of their houses, and they named ships after the constitution and so forth. So the way these documents are turned into something heroic, something to be celebrated, is part of the story.
5: And the process of constitution writing, and certainly in the Australian case, it involved the imagining and creation almost, as we've been implying, I think, of a national identity. But it was, as you alluded earlier on, a fairly narrow definition in terms of race and gender, among other things, and with the Indigenous people and white Australian ideas. How important is this constitution writing process, from what you've seen, in creating a sense of national identity, but that's often exclusive?
6: Oh, it was one of the things I wanted to show, and I was aware that some people wouldn't really like it, that historically, written constitutions have almost always been used to exclude some people and not just include them. You know, you can see that the American state constitutions, as distinct from the federal constitution, become more and more explicit about that. The federal constitution says nothing about people who are black or people who are female, but the state constitutions, as they move into the 19th century, increasingly say that the vote is for white males. And of course, Indigenous people, Native Americans, because they are let off from paying taxes, the other side of that is that they're not treated as citizens at all. And many American, Native American groupings, they remain non-citizens until way into the 20th century. And the fact that they aren't in constitutions, they don't have voting rights, means that their land can be taken away from them. You know, the analogies with what's happening or what happened in parts of Australia is clear. You know, constitutions were used in Australia as the United States, in part, to aid white settlement, basically.
5: Yes, so the constitutions can be exclusionary in a sense, but on the other hand, they do confer and grant rights on those that they do include and define as citizens. And yet, again, the way this is done seems to vary, because in the Australian case, we have no explicit protections and rights, or do we, under our written constitution?
6: You know, I'm not a lawyer, so or a specialist on Australia, so you'll need to check with them. But can I add a sort of more positive element?
5: Sure.
6: As I say, I wanted in my book to talk about the exclusionary elements of constitutions in the past, and some present ones too. But actually, written constitutions have always been volatile devices, partly because they are put into print and mass-produced. And they give people ideas. And so even people who are excluded may read these documents and think, hey, well, you know, if that's okay for them, yes, why not does. And similarly, you find, and the Pacific zone is a classic example of this, islands in the Pacific where the bulk of people are indigenous, tiny islands, like Tonga, for example, like Hawaii in the 19th century, worried about white takeover for good reason, thinking, well, you know, perhaps we should start experimenting with our own written constitutions. Perhaps this will allow us to assert our own independent identity, and people may just leave us alone. Often it didn't work, but I think it is important that once you put things into print and circulate them, you can't control the result.
5: Very positive theme to be ending on, if I could try to draw you out on that a bit, in the sense of, do you think there are any lessons from this grand sweep of yours over time and geography about the written constitution, and what might be said about its potential as a written document to adapt and change to new notions and ideas of reimagining of national identity going forward?
6: Oh, I think that the potential is great. One of the crucial things with written constitutions, if one has one, is that they be made relatively easy to amend. I think this is absolutely vital because societies change so quickly and priorities change so quickly. So these are important devices. They're not perfect because they're made by human beings. They've been biased in the past. But they can be adapted to new purposes as long as people are willing to change. There's another caveat that I have to mention is, of course, people have to be interested in them and be willing to read them and think about them. And we are in a different world now where people get their information from a screen, not from a printed page. And they get their political information from all over the place. So I think it's one of the challenges of enthusiasts for written constitutions, and on the whole, I am one, is how you keep them up to date and how you reimagine and retool them to adjust to changing technologies of reading, if you like.
5: Yes, well, that's a really good note for us to end our discussion, I think, because there are many challenges faced in the modern world, not least through technology. But in your telling, in your wonderful book that we've been discussing, the written constitution does seem to have the ability, as you say, to change and adapt to changing circumstances, perhaps compared to different systems of governance. And there are many challenges that we in Australia face in that respect as we try to go forward and modify. And I know you've spent your career, I think, in trying to promote a more public understanding and awareness through your work about the role of constitutions. So thank you very much, Professor Linda Colley, the author of the book we've been discussing, The Gun, the Ship and the Pen, War, Constitutions and the Making of the Modern World, here on Radio Northern Beaches. And thank you for joining us all the way from Princeton University.
6: Thank you. It's been a pleasure.

0: 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We know that music is very closely tied to cultural traditions and identity. For some 20 years now, our guest has been developing and putting together this remarkable, I think it's been described as a virtuosic musical fusion of cultures, but particularly cultures drawn out of her own personal background, which comes from the Balkan Romani Gypsy traditions of Eastern Europe. Our guest joining us on the line from Marrickville is Sarah Bedak, who formed a group that's been going for these years and made a number of albums and tours extensively around the place. I'm delighted to welcome Sarah Bedak to Radio Northern Beaches.
1: Thank you so much, Michael. Thanks for having me.
0: You're the vocalist in the band, but I believe that you were the founder of this. Are you the only really substantial and long-lasting Australian Balkan Gypsy Romani sort of outfit in the country, are you?
1: I think we might be, yeah. There's other people doing Balkan music and that have been doing Balkan music for a long time. There's people that have been doing Gypsy music, but none who are actually Romani, ethnically Romani or Gypsy. Singing language, it's a language that I am still learning. It was not in my family for many reasons. You weren't allowed to speak Romanes in Budapest, where my family are from in Hungary. You'd get thrown in jail and that kind of thing. So it's all part of the attempted genocide of the Romani people. But so I'm learning my language mainly through my husband, who's our drummer and guitarist. Yeah, he's a native speaker.
0: You operate under the name of a band, many pieces, six, eight pieces, I think. Rolo Lovina, which I take it is Balkan Romani, is it? Gypsy Romani. And what does it actually mean? And why have you chosen it as a name for what you do as a group?
1: We chose the name just because I like the sound of the words, basically, but it means red beer in Romanes, which there is a red beer in Czech Republic. We were in Prague. Oh, we're doing a tour and we're in Prague and we found a red beer. We're like, which was delicious. But yes, it was mainly the sound of the words that we enjoyed.
0: Well, it's very alliterative, isn't it? And I suppose, as you say, it's got a great sound about it. Very effervescent sound, one might say, which I think goes a small way to describing the sort of high-energy sound that you put out with your band. As you've mentioned, your influences and your motivations and maybe even ongoing inspirations in what you're doing is very much in your family roots and history. With your father, I believe, who fled Hungary, in the mid-50s to come to Australia? And what was his story?
1: That's right, Michael. He fled Budapest in Hungary in 1956 when there was an uprising against the USSR. He was in a war movie with a friend, his best friend. They were watching a war movie and they came outside and there was an actual war going on where the Hungarians took arms and expelled the Russians, the USSR, from Budapest. It lasted a year. But yeah, it was a really violent uprising. And my father went through a lot at that time. His best friend, who he'd seen the film with, died then and there. And he went into shock. Anyway, I'll tell this story. It's a little bit long, I'm sorry. But he went into shock and people thought he'd died as well. So they put him in a place where they'd sort of stored other people who had died. And he woke up and somehow got himself out of there. And then he stole an ambulance and drove around Budapest with the siren on, collecting friends off the street and taking them to safety. It was really frightening. Like, the communist regime was really frightening and the uprising was really frightening. And he went to his auntie, who was like quite a psychic woman, and she was sort of like a healer, I suppose, as well. And he'd had this dream that he was running, and the further he ran, the more green there was and it was, you know, sunny, and he felt freer and stuff. And he told his auntie his dream, and his aunt said, you need to escape and you need to go tonight. And she gave him a lot. I don't know what the amount of money was in Florence, in Hungarian currency, but gave him like a sizable amount of money and said, go now. If you go now, you'll survive. And he didn't know, he was 17 and he didn't know how to say goodbye to his mother. So he just told her that he was going to buy milk. And yeah, he got on a train between Budapest and Austria. At the border, there was a shootout and 90 guys that got on the train and 40 survived. He had bullet wounds and things. Yeah, and he made it to Australia and he couldn't contact his mother for like 30 years. No one knew where he was. Yeah, but when the wall fell in 1989, I believe, he went back and returned the money tenfold to his aunt and, you know, could hug his mother and, yeah, big stories.
0: Well, it is a big story, and it's an ongoing story in many ways, but one that stretches back to a long time, doesn't it? Because the Romani Gypsy people as a people have historically been marginalised and oppressed people with no particular homeland and roaming throughout Europe and subject to all sorts of terrible stories and oppressions. That's a great tradition that you've placed yourself in musically, isn't it?
1: It is, yeah, and that's right. There's been systemic racism and abuses of Romani people since the 11th century, is kind of as far back as we can trace. The language roots are from Sanskrit. We believe there's no written history, but through oral history, there's a few different stories, but it's believed that Roma come from Rajasthan area. Some people say that Alexander the Great brought Roma over to Europe, to Macedonia, to Greece, whatever you believe, and that he brought them along with his troop of soldiers and captured families and all of that to fix, because Roma are very good at fixing metal, swordsmiths, that kind of thing, and also really good entertainers. And so it was to support the whole massive project of Alexander the Great. That's one story. Yeah, in the 11th century, so that's how they arrived in Europe. There's an amazing website called The Patrin, which outlines the history of persecution of the Romani people. It's really amazing. It is many and varied and wide-ranging, and even now it's sort of the last bastion of, you know, acceptable racism in Europe is to dislike Roma still or call us thieves or that kind of thing. But, yeah, we've survived a lot.
0: It's a remarkable story of a people and a culture over the centuries fits in with the music, because one of the traditions more recently, certainly I think in the 30s, was so-called gypsy swing music, wasn't it? The Hot Club of Paris in the 1930s, yeah, with the famous Django Reinhardt and the violinist Stefan Grappelli. One of your tracks, I think, is very much in this style. You play in this gypsy swing style, among others, don't you? I think it's called 1956. Is that in some senses to commemorate your father's emigration?
1: Or it is.
0: Australia?
1: Yeah, it's his story, pretty much the story I told. Maybe there's a few other things in there.

0: we did that song actually with Lula Reinhardt on playing guitar. Oh. When we were in Koblenz in Germany, we did some gigs over there, and that's Lula's home. He's Django's great great great grandson or something. Goodness. We're not too sure how the connection is. Yeah, he's playing on that track.
1: That's amazing. It's a wonderful piece of music, and I guess it's a particular genre of music among many from the mixture that you play. Is that right?
0: That is correct. Yeah, I mean, we kind of pay homage to different styles of Romani music. There's different clans. So, say, there's Sinti and Manouche in France, Belgium, Germany, and they play that beautiful swing jazz style. Yeah, there's different clans that play different sorts of music from different areas. We respect and love all of them. And here in Australia, we've kind of got the freedom to pick and choose what we want to play. And lots of other people don't have that freedom, I suppose. The way my family experienced communism in Hungary, you weren't allowed to listen to jazz or anything American or that kind of thing. And so there was apparently like dugouts under all the houses, like basements that kind of connected. And my family played kind of salon gypsy music. Our clan is called Romangro, and we're kind of like the traditional salon gypsy violinist, you know, that you would see in a club in Budapest. But their favorite music was jazz and Cuban salsa. So they would go down into these basements and just sort of like explore that kind of music in secret, because they weren't allowed to play that kind of thing. I can imagine Django was the same, you know, found jazz and was like, whoa, what is this? It probably comes from flamenco. I haven't actually had that thought before now, but I can imagine possibly, because the instrumentation is similar. Like, there's a lot of guitars chugging away in Spanish flamenco, and the Calé people in Spain, which is what the tribe is called there. So I can imagine, like, France is really not that far at all. And yeah, it's possibly that.
1: I'm in conversation here on Oz Music Radio Northern Beaches with Sarah Bedak of her group Lolo Lavina. As you say, gypsy swing is at the heart of some of what you do. Spanish flamenco you've mentioned, but I believe you even stray into some elements of heavy metal and rock and Balkan gypsy music. What sort of a lineup have you got? It's a pretty large lineup of instruments, isn't it?
0: It is. It changes from time to time. We've been pretty consistent from COVID time, I suppose. So the last 8 years or so, 6 years. But yeah, we collect people that we adore. Some people go back home to their, you know, homelands. But at the moment, we've got an incredible Romani saxophone and clarinet player, Ampe Ilianescu. We have a caval player from Bulgaria. Caval is like, it's a beautiful ethereal kind of woodwind flute. Stunning, absolutely stunning. Yeah, and we have drums, bass, guitar, keys, all sublime musicians, absolutely so blessed. Three of us are original members from 20 years ago. And actually our original violinist is going to be joining us for a few shows. We've got a bit of a special show coming up. It's in August, and we're going to play that at the Blue Mountains Theatre, which is a bit far for your audience, but you never know. Jess Randall will be joining us on violin. But yeah, we're super blessed. Just absolutely the most incredible musicians for our genre.
1: Such a lively, happy sound too. I think some of your music, I think, has been described the music of anyone who likes to party. Infectious, not to mention contagious.
0: That's so true. Like, anywhere we go around the world, we have the same response. Yeah, everyone is dancing. The whole room is up. Remember doing a wedding once where everyone was dancing and the bride's mother was dancing past me. She was like, I don't normally dance. I don't know what's happening to me. It was hilarious. Yeah.
1: But you're the vocalist, Sarah. Do you songwrite as well? Do you play instruments?
0: I don't play instruments, but I do write melodies. I sing melodies and make up melodies in my head, which can be translated. Other people can translate that. But yeah, I've written maybe about 10 songs, right. Not enough in 20 years.
1: And you sing in language, you say. You must have been brought up, though, in a bit of a bilingual or trilingual family, mustn't you, with English, Hungarian, and maybe some Romani or not?
0: A little tiny centimetre of Romani. My father didn't speak. He spoke a few words that he taught me. He spoke Hungarian, but I didn't learn Hungarian, which I'm really sad about, because my mother was Australian. Oh, we found out later, she died when I was 12, but we found out through DNA that she was Irish. actually. So I'm half Irish, half Roma.
1: That explains a lot of the fervour and excitement in the music.
0: I think as well, the dancing
1: and the violin.
0: Yes, exactly, the folk elements.
1: But is it important to you to sing in language? Is most of your singing in language, or is it in English, or a mixture, or...?
0: It's a mixture. I sing in Serbian. I do a few Russian songs, a French song, other languages, and English and Romanesque. But it is really important to reclaim that language. It's taken, it was really quite emotional at first to sing in language, in the Romanesque language, knowing how persecuted my family had been for speaking it in the past, and that, you know, it is a dying language in many ways. I mean, it's incredible that since the 11th century, this language has survived what it has survived, you know, no homeland, no army to defend it, and still this language and culture and all this music exists.
1: It's really people spread so widely too around the around the world. I mean, you've obviously got a deep commitment to the cultural cause, haven't you? Because I believe that you're involved with an organisation, the Romani Arts and Culture Collective.
0: Yeah, that's something else I created as well. I'm the secretary, and it's just to have a platform where people can come and connect to a Roma, or have some... A lot of people in Australia are finding out they have Romani roots that are quite distant, and then they're really interested in what that means. So just to have some kind of home for them and a platform for Romani artists in whatever way to support them to bring their art, you know, into visibility. So we do some events. This event that we've got at the Blue Mountains Theatre is part of that. We've got some young Romani digital artists that are doing, helping us with projections to tell a story as part of that project. And we do events as well where we come together on special days in the Romani calendar, where we come together and have special food and celebrations and different kind of rituals and that kind of thing. You're most welcome to Google Romani Arts and Culture Collective.
1: One of your track goes by the alliterative name too, Bim Bam Bom or something. I think it's got a more formal title, hasn't it? Maz Taj, but I'm not. But it strikes me that that particular track sounds very sort of a Balkan as distinct from Gypsy.
0: Oh, yeah, definitely.
1: So what's the relationship between the two, and how is this Balkan style in this track got a different character, has it?
0: It does. Bim Bam Bom.

0: We generally do Balkan music. So it's kind of, yeah, we don't do a whole lot of swing, I must admit. What's the relationship? That's really interesting. It's just, it's from different regions. So it's kind of Masta Iluminada, meat and lemonade, song is called. And it's in the Romanesque language. Yeah, the relationship between swing and Balkan is that Romani people play the music, I suppose.
1: Well,
0: and
1: I think the Romani came through the Balkans, did they?
0: Absolutely. So the path was Rajasthan, then through the Middle East, through North Africa. There was a bit of we were part of the slave trade, so we were in North Africa, and then up through Eastern Europe, and then Western Europe, and then England.
1: It's a real dance music sound, isn't it? Is that generally typical of this Balkan sound? And it features really breakneck playing and rhythms and syncopations and all the rest of it. It's such a lively form of music.
0: And really beautiful time signatures. Like, you'll get lots of odd time signatures. So 5, 7, 9, 11s.
1: And accordions are really zipping away in dazzling places. And you've got pipes going. And it's quite energetic, isn't it?
0: It's really energetic. A lot of the Serbian Balkan brass music comes from Turkish army going through Serbia and having brass instruments, so like army brass, and then Roma somehow, you know, acquiring the brass and then turning it into what is Balkan brass music today.
1: Yet another track that I've heard of yours, again, I think this goes to the diversity perhaps in many ways of your music, a mood and tempo, is called Shun Two, is it? Two More? My point about that is that it's got a very different, haunting, almost sort of lamentable tune, has it? And it's in language. It's a very different style and sound of music, isn't it?
0: It is.

0: We reharmonized that, actually. Dave Cara, our beautiful guitarist, reharmonized that. It's a really ancient Romany song that was taught to me by a beautiful Czech Romany family, which I found out that I'm related to, which is very exciting. They were teachers of mine and friends for 25 years. And then, yeah, just through our DNA, we found out that we're actually cousins, which is great.
1: Yeah.
0: But yeah, they taught me that song. You won't hear it anywhere else. Yeah, no one else has recorded that I've found. And

0: We've done another recording of that, actually. Our first recording that we ever did was of that song, but it's actually normally just in a 2-4 rhythm and really upbeat and really fun. But we just, Dave just did this divine reharmonization.
1: So is this song demonstrative of the range of your vocalizing, I guess? Is it because you seem to be able to be quite comfortable in the very up and joyous high-tempo numbers where you're really pushing forward with the singing and to this sort of sultry, sad and reflective style? So you've got quite a range there that you like to sing in, do you?
0: I do. I just adore good music, whatever it is, actually, and I think we all do. So hence the amount of influences that we have. It's just serving the music, I suppose. So whatever that is, whether it's, you know, sad or energetic or however it is, we're just the music's humble servant.
1: Now, you do a lot of touring and live concert work, I think, not only in Australia, but you seem to have travelled a lot and performing, I guess, have you? Although with the whole group, I'm not sure, in countries as diverse as Cuba and then through East and West, Western Europe and even into America and I believe the Pacific. So travelling is an important part of what you do, live music, is it?
0: Yeah, love a live gig, absolutely. Yeah, we haven't since COVID. We haven't toured extensively overseas, but we were going every year, sometimes a couple of times a year. It's been really amazing to see audience reactions around the globe being kind of similar and just connecting with different cultures, different people. Absolutely love touring. We all do. Yeah, we went to South by in Texas and we did World Music Festival in Cuba, which was absolutely, I'd say that was one of my favorite all-time gigs and countries to visit. The people were absolutely beautiful and so intelligent, and it's a really good thing to sort of travel, get to travel and work in places rather than just holiday, because you really get to know people and see how they work and you kind of form lifelong connections. It's very precious touring.
1: Yeah, Sarah, I understand that as part of this touring that you received various grants to go and, what was it, to research and study these forms and cultures of music that we've been discussing. Has that been an important part of what you do, and has the band been involved in this too? Or?
0: Absolutely, yeah. I've become quite a good grant writer over the years, which is good. And, it benefits the whole band, obviously. We've had some grants to help us to tour, help us to record, to pull some shows together. Yeah, we've done many things. Some storytelling elements, stuff for kids. We've done lots of quite amazing projects, actually.
1: It sounds very varied and, as I say, really rooted and tied into the culture that we've been discussing here on Oz Music Radio Northern Beaches with our guest today, Sarah Bedak, and her group, Lolo Lovina. You've only put down a few albums, though, in the 20-odd years, haven't you? Is recording not necessarily a significant part of what you do for you?
0: It is. It can be really time-consuming and quite difficult. We've got 4 albums, I believe, but there's another one in the pipeline. It's been in the pipeline for 5 years. I can't explain why. But, we have been incredibly busy.
1: Sarah, I believe that part of your business is involved playing at places like the Opera House and the Opera House Courtyard. And I believe in particular you turned up there, what was it, a few years ago, alongside Brian Eno, was it? And where from I extract a quote he had about you, that everyone should listen to you and your group because he saw it as the future of music. Now, given that your music, as we've discussed, is so rooted in a deep historical tradition and culture, what do you think Brian Eno was pointing to when he described you as the future of music?
0: I think he was just blown away by the diversity of what we were doing. We're so honoured to get that gig. We were really quite a new band at that stage, and it was just the most amazing gig to get. And I think he meant that, I'm imagining, that we were just so diverse and so original in our original music and interpretations of traditional music.
1: You certainly are and continue to be, Sarah Bedak. Your music is remarkable for its diversity, its energy, and drawing on its deep cultural traditions. And we're very fortunate that you've been able to ply your trade here for 20 years and look forward to many more years of contributions from you, including that new album. So thank you very much, Sarah Bedak, for joining us here on Oz Music Radio Northern Beaches.
0: Such a pleasure, Michael. For your beautiful questions. I really appreciate that, your thoughtfulness.
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1: 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I'm Michael Lester and thank you for joining us for my program, Community Voices. On the occasion of Anzac Day, where we honour the sacrifice and death and commemorate the sacrifice and death of many Australians who have died in the service of their country, paying the ultimate price, it is a pause moment for us to think about the context of how we become engaged in these things and to what end and to what purpose, particularly as we go forward in these very troubled times of emerging global conflict and changes in the international order that we're seeing, the global uncertainties strategically. It's perhaps insightful to take a look at the history of our involvement in the Gallipoli campaign, which the Anzac Day particularly commemorates, the 15th of April 1915, when nearly 7,000 Australians died in what must perhaps in retrospect be seen as a failed strategic manoeuvre on the part of our British commanders and leaders for whom in whom strategies we were participating and committed to. I'm particularly pleased to welcome Douglas Newton, a retired academic historian and author with particular interests in war history. He has written many books, many articles, reviews, publications and participated in public debate, particularly and including on the focus on Anzac Day and its significance for us. He was formerly an associate professor of history at the University of Western Sydney. He also taught history at Macquarie University and Victoria University in Wellington. Thank you for joining us, Douglas.
6: And thank you, Michael, for the invitation. I'm very grateful.
1: Douglas, you recently penned an article for the online Pearls and Irritation Policy Journal, looking at the history of how we became involved and to what end in the Gallipoli campaign in 1915. And I think with a very resounding title, Anzac Day, Remembering the Perils of Imperial Subservience. Perhaps you could introduce this by the perspective which you bring to thinking about Anzac Day and its significance.
6: Yes, indeed. I thought hard about that title. I almost flirted with imperial subjection because it seemed to me that is very much characteristic of our stance in 1915. But I want to begin by talking about true respect on Anzac Day, because I think true respect involves facing up to these perils of imperial subservience. We can't just celebrate military endeavour and pretend that we're the greatest, pluckiest little country in the world. If we really are respectful toward our troops, I think it's quite right that we make the most searching inquiries into how we get into these wars abroad, to what end we fight, and we really commit ourselves in a spirit of true respect, never to be reckless again with Australian life. I think that is what respect for the Anzacs really means. And I should just stress here, no lack of respect in my household for Anzacs. My two grandfathers were in the uniform of the Anzacs in the First World War, one in the Middle East, one a chemist travelling to and from the battlefront on ships. My father was in military uniform in the Second World War. He had polio as a child, actually, so he was serving as a surgeon with the Royal Australian Medical Corps in Cowra, prisoner of war camp. So no one should misunderstand some of the things I'm going to say as if this in any way involves lack of respect. I regard this as true respect for the Anzacs, true respect for the lives of our men and women in uniform.
1: You've written previously about respecting and listening to the voices of warning from Anzac voices, showing respect. And if we listen to the original Anzac voices, we may recognise the significance and relevance of hearing those voices in our current setting too.
6: Yes, indeed. I remember doing my last book about a very rebellious Anzac soldier. I decided to listen to a great many of the recordings that people can find on the Australian War Memorial website. And it is quite stunning, the number of them who come away from that First World War believing that it was futile, believing that Australian lives were wasted, and I guess understanding Australian values in the sense of a real egalitarianism, a real, shall we say, suspicion of imperial objectives. That is, these guys were very much radicals. We shouldn't forget that the 10% unemployment prevailing in Australia in the first months of the war was very much behind many of those who enlisted, and a great many of them were trade unionists. Trade union movement in Australia was very proud, the Australian Workers' Union, as having a very large proportion of their members who signed up. The voices of the diggers themselves are not simply, we were better than all the other soldiers involved. There was a rebellious spirit there, a questioning spirit. The last book I did about a Private Ryan who was court-martialed four times, going into the history of courts-martial, there were 23,000 courts-martial in the AIF. Brilliant. So we have a lot of blokes who asked questions about why this war was prolonged above all.
1: And this is notwithstanding the fact, of course, that the AIF, it was a fully volunteer body of men that was raised through conscription campaigns and the rest of it, but no conscription.
6: That's right. That serves to remind us how progressive Australia was before 1914 in a way. We're one of the very few nations on earth to have a Department of Defence rather than a War Office or a Department of War. Even the British never got rid of their War Office until the 1930s, and the Americans even later than that. As you know, they've resumed now.
1: Indeed, they have.
6: But there we were. Right at the beginning, we were saying, you know what? We should employ our military forces only incontrovertibly, undeniably in our own defence and for nothing else.
1: Well, it is interesting that you've commented too in terms of the attitudes towards our participation, not least in the Gallipoli campaigns, this sense of moral obligation towards the dead Anzacs. And yet at the same time you speak about what you call the fantasy that haunts our cult of the fallen. What is this trying to tell us about the attitude of our society towards those who made the ultimate sacrifices?
6: Yeah, look, well, there's something almost sacrilegious, but as you know, around the ceremonies themselves, I must say it sometimes irritates me beyond measure. For example, among the hymns that are sung at the national ceremony, we still choose hymns that are 100 years old or more, and some of the lines are desperately embarrassing. The hymn, for example, "O Valiant Hearts," my goodness, you see crowds looking down at the words and singing them because there they are on paper and this is an approved hymn. But the words are, "Proudly you gathered rank on rank to war, as who had heard God's message from afar. All you had hoped for, all you had you gave, to save mankind, yourselves you scorned to save." And I listen to those words and I think there's almost an effort here to keep people in a stage of protracted adolescence, even the naivety of a toddler, to imagine that our troops responded to God's message and that the only objective of our war was to save mankind. Again, the soldiers that went were quite deliberately in the dark, and indeed the Australian government was very much left in the dark as to the ultimate purposes of the Gallipoli campaign. I touched on this in that P&I piece, and let me just stress, we would not have been there at all were it not for the two diplomatic deals that underpinned the campaign in Gallipoli. The first in March was a deal between Britain, France and Russia, the so-called Straits and Persia Agreement, where Britain and France, who had fought a war in Crimea to stop Russia possessing Constantinople, Istanbul as it now is now, we agreed to hand it over. The Russian commissioner who would take command of the city if the campaign had been successful was even named. Now, this was in the secret documents, that is. All of this behind closed doors. We will take Gallipoli for you and within 2 weeks be in the Ottoman capital, and then we will hand it over to Russia. Why did we do that deal? In order to keep Russia fighting, for there was tremendous fear in both Paris and London that the Tsar of Russia, Nicholas II, would make common cause in the end with William II, and the two of them would agree to bury the hatchet and call the bloody war off. To avoid a peace breaking out, here we were offering the greatest prize in the war, as Sir Edward Grey described it in documents to St. Petersburg, to Russia. Our lads died very much at Gallipoli as they're digging in. They knew none of this, of course, to keep Russia in the war. The second deal came on immediately in the weeks preceding the campaign itself. That is, Britain and France were desperate for Italy to join in the war. Italy, who had kept neutral in August 1914. So we busily had our negotiators in London, the Italians, the British, the French, and the deal, of course, was that we would lure Italy into the war with the spoils of war, not just the Tyrol at Austria's expense, not just all of what is now Croatia, the Croatian coast, halfway down the Dalmatian coast there to Cape Planica, but Albania was promised in the long run, and, of course, a share in the Ottoman Empire. Now, when our lads landed at Gallipoli, the negotiators in London said to the Italians, "We are about to take Gallipoli, we are about to take the Ottoman Empire and knock it out of the war. Do you want a share in the spoils of war or do you not?" Almost metaphorically, they were saying, "Look, we're all about to burst into the Ottoman orchard. We're all about to spread our aprons wide and shake every tree. Do you want some of the fruit that falls down or not?" The Italians signed the very next day, April 26. Now, I don't ask that at Anzac ceremonies these things be recalled, but I think we owe the Australian people and the men who died greater clarity as to the disaster that our government got us involved in this First World War. People talk today about the ladder of escalation. It was well underway in April 1915, and Australia was passed over, really, our government, as if, well, of no account. We don't need to tell them all the details. They have said they will go wherever they are asked to go, and so theirs is not to reason why.
1: With those two central deals that you described and the escalation involved and the deals about Russia and Italy, not consulted, not really told, but the implications and consequences for us were ultimately quite tragic, not least with our involvement in Gallipoli. And a bit of a lesson there. I mean, conversation here on Community Voices Radio Northern Beaches with our guest today, Douglas Newton, a historian and author. And we're talking about a recent piece that he's written for Pearls and Irritation online policy journal, Anzac Day, remembering the perils of imperial subservience and what we might learn from that. The steps of events that led to our engagement and these deals that we were put in place to reinforce in the interests, it must be said, of our ally and our strong ally, the British, in increasing spheres of influence and the spoils of war. There are a number of key steps along the line, maybe a bit reminiscent of the sort of way things are going now, because it started off, didn't I, leading up into that in about 1911, 1912, with spending big money on the Royal Australian Navy. That's got echoes of what we're doing at the moment, doesn't it?
6: Yes, it certainly does. The British were very clever. At the coronation in 1911, the new Australian government led by the Labor Prime Minister, Andrew Fisher, some representatives were invited over, including the Defence Minister, George Pearce. And when they sat there at the War Office in 1911, it became clear what was expected of us. And indeed, remember, Australia is scarcely able to make its own decisions in every way regarding defence. We had a very close relationship with the British. But the Brits made various concessions. They said, OK, we want you to build a navy. We will let you call it the Royal Australian Navy. And we will let you have the Australian flag flying at the rear of the ship. But at the Jackstaff, as it's called. But the Union Jack, of course, will be flying as the main flag. And, of course, the Australian government accepted these, shall we say, symbolic concessions. But it was quite clear that upon the outbreak of war, the Australian government would surrender the new Royal Australian Navy, as it was proudly called in 1911, to British control. And this was a bipartisan position. Australia regarded itself as really quite subservient to the empire when it came to big decisions. And we shouldn't forget that even constitutionally, not until the middle of the Second World War did Australia really gain any real control over its own foreign policy. So in a sense, there was little else that Australia could do. But our surrender really was quite spectacular. We agreed in 1912 to create an expeditionary force. And both sides of politics also agreed that upon the outbreak of war, we would surrender the new Royal Australian Navy, proudly given that new title. But our independence really is very small. Our imperial subservience, very obvious.
1: Quite a telling story, isn't it? That was under the Labour Party Prime Minister Fisher, visiting London with the Defence Minister, saying things like, you can always count the fleet in, meaning, you know, we're there with you. And as you say, there was the planning of an expeditionary force of volunteers, I guess, but this was all done covertly too, I believe. With a little discussion and awareness of the Australian public about this. This became caught up in a federal election campaign, didn't it? Because there was strong political rhetoric, champing at the bit of war, ashamed if Britain did not choose war. There were strong voices from ultra-patriots right in the middle of a federal election that seemed to be a competition and auction for love of empire.
6: Yes, I quite agree. It's often forgotten that Australia was in the throes of a general election at that time, and perhaps we're not at our best when that is happening, each side competing in a kind of love of empire auction. And it's in that context, I think, that perhaps the most egregious error in Australia's governors at that time came about. That is we would call them a caretaker government, the Joseph Cook Liberal government down there in Melbourne on Monday, the 3rd of August, about 40 hours in real time before Britain decided upon war at all. A very sparsely attended cabinet meeting took place with our Governor General, who was really our foreign minister at that point, and it was decided to send a telegram and shared with the public, shared with the newspapers to Britain, offering Britain, 20,000 man expeditionary force to anywhere under imperial control to be entirely funded by the Australian government. Now, it was that kind of largesse on the part of Joseph Cook, who was acting Prime Minister, that led to the famous Andrew Fisher, Labor Prime Minister-to-be, to say that, of course, Australia would fight to the last man and the last shilling. That is literally a competition in love of empire.
1: And a rush into war, again, with limited consultation and discussion in Australia, as I can see. I mean, we don't have war powers legislation here, so this is all in the hands of the executive. We've seen that before in Australia. There's no war power legislation requiring democratic consultation, or not even discussion in Parliament. I think you've described it as a recklessness, Douglas, and this just seemed to characterise it. You tell about the incredible cheering crowds here in Mossman, where 20,000 men were seen not to be enough. We should send 100,000 because we're engaged in a war of extinction.
6: Yes, a war of extinction. Ex-Prime Minister Joseph Cook are still making political points that the Labor government is not to be trusted. They're not imperial enough. They're only sending 20,000 volunteers. We should send 100,000 men. I mean, this kind of recklessness. Truly, we encouraged the British government to be reckless before the They had made their own decision. This was our offer of an expeditionary force came some 40 hours before Britain had decided to be involved in the war at all. Yeah. But, you know, sad to say, when Australian politicians are engaged in a general election, as Australia was in 1914, they are not at their best, and they are inclined to be reckless with the blood of others. And sadly, both sides of politics did this in the days leading up to the declaration of war.
1: Yeah, but I mean, Douglas too, the politicians might have been reckless and whatever, but as we've noted before, this was a huge upsurge in volunteer enrolment, and recruitment pamphlets to get the volunteers were touting the chance of a lifetime, a free tour to Britain and Europe.
6: Yes, indeed. The pride of the Australian military that we had a floods of volunteers. The reality is, of course, that Australia also faced a terrible crisis of unemployment as a result of the crisis of war. And so we in a situation of 10% unemployment, yes, people rushed to the colours. It was an exceedingly generous 6 shillings a day, with 1 shilling kept back for your family later. This certainly, in places like Broken Hill, I wrote a book about a soldier, a Private Edward James Ryan from Broken Hill, and his two brothers enlisted also in the first months of the war. And very clearly this, because the unemployment in Broken Hill was absolutely phenomenal at that time. They lost about a third of the workforce and another third scratching for hours. So yeah, I mean, in the context of an economic crisis, Australians enlisted overwhelmingly for this cause. But sadly, we have to say they were kept very much in the dark. The Australian government knew nothing about the Straits and Persia Agreement, under which we had promised Constantinople to Russia. They knew nothing about the secret agreement with Italy to bring them into the war, in which, again, we had promised vast amounts of territory at Austria-Hungary's expense to the Italians. The Italian people, of course, very reluctant to go to war also, as their Pope was at that time, like the current Pope, very critical of the powers that be and their haste to get into conflicts. The events of August 1914 in Australia have to be better understood as a rush to war and, sadly, recklessness on the part of our politicians. And, of course, turning a blind eye to the escalation ladder, as we talk about it now, but new war aims being added constantly. The ignorance is kind of somehow galling, almost shameful. To think of our Anzac Day, it was the Anzac Day Commemoration Committee in early 1916, after our withdrawal from Gallipoli, that came together to try and encourage more recruiting for a wider war now in Europe. Now, the people who gathered there said things such as, "This is a war in which the British Empire does not look for any territory of her own. We only hope that our graves of our brave Anzacs on the Isthmus of Gallipoli will be protected, but we are not looking for any gains whatsoever." That is, the diplomatic structure behind this escalating war was entirely hidden from the Australian people and entirely hidden from Australian soldiers.
1: Even though, I believe, at some point there, Prime Minister Fisher did seek to be consulted on some of these things, and when he was told to go away, he cheerfully apparently agreed to this, and people were talking about the enraptured love affair between the UK and Australia.
6: Yes, I must say, I was astonished myself to find that one. The ex-Prime Minister George Reed quoted from a famous poem. He didn't realise it was a German poem. A German poem that became famous in England about two enraptured lovers. He wrote a letter to the Times explaining that Australia was so devoted to the imperial cause, it reminded him that we are like two enraptured lovers. Now, it wasn't just a quick rush of blood to the head. He then enclosed this in the official report, ex-Prime Minister George Reid being the British High Commissioner in London. So we had virtually no control over imperial decision-making. And right through, of course, to 1917, when the Imperial War Cabinet was first established in April 1917, Billy Hughes was caught up here in an election, the election in May of 1917, and he wasn't able to attend the very first Imperial War Cabinet that would make all these strategic decisions. He refused to let George Reid go, who was the British High Commissioner, because he regarded him as a competitor. So the very first business of the British Imperial War Cabinet in April 1917 was to express regret that there were no Australian representatives. So in a way, we set ourselves up to be taken for granted by showing utter Well, unfaltering loyalty. At every point, yes, yes, do whatever you must do. And Australian lives come cheap.
1: In our conversation on Community Voices Radio Northern Beaches with Douglas Newton, a historian, retired academic, and an author of not only many books about Australia's involvement in wars and overseas engagements, but we're talking about Anzac Day and what we might remember about the perils of imperial subservience. Not only were our politicians and everything kept in the dark, it seems like our men, the troops, who paid the ultimate price at the end of the day, were sold a bit of a dummy really here, because it was recruited, as we said, a free tour to Great Britain and Europe, but they didn't get it. They were shuffled around on the boats. They thought they were going here. They thought they were going there. They were sent off to South Africa because of the Afrikaner rebellion. Then the Ottoman Empire. They were sent off to Egypt. I mean, they were pushed around like pawns on a chessboard by other people, weren't they?
6: Yeah, absolutely. And of course, I remember the Times editorial of 13 August 1914 gloried in this. It said the Canadians, the New Zealanders, the Australians, they are sending expeditionary forces. And then it quoted the famous poem, "Theirs not to make reply, theirs not to reason why, theirs but to do and die." Our government set us up to be taken for granted, and so they were. Just as you say, the convoy that gathered in Albany just before heading off, this is in the first week of November, they're gathering there in the last week of October 1914. At first, the government had fallen in with the British request, we never said no, to send them to South Africa to suppress an internal rebellion against the British involving South Africa in that war. Only at the last minute are they dispatched off to where they think they are going, namely for more training in Aldershot. They're told a few days out from Egypt that, no, we're stopping in Egypt to protect Egypt, because we've just announced that Egypt is to be a protectorate and we've just annexed Cyprus, making enemies of the Ottoman Empire. Sorry, you're stopping in Egypt to protect Egypt. We'll tell you where you're going next. And so indeed, when they were dispatched to the island of Lemnos, the Greek island just off Gallipoli, only then did the troops learn that they were to invade a place called Gallipoli. They scratched around and said, are there any chaplains here? Are there any chaplains with a map of the Holy Land in their Bible? Can we have a look at it, please, so we can see where Gallipoli is? I mean, the way ordinary men are thrown away in the wars organised by others is just breathtaking. These are the kind of true lessons that really hit me each Anzac Day, that it is not enough to profess pride, to profess that we honour the sacrifice. We also have to look at these voices of warning and people saying the real, real peril is that we are too beholden to a great and powerful friend.
1: Well, indeed, underlying this in conclusion in our discussion here with Douglas Newton, historian, you speak in the context of specifically, I guess, Remembrance Day, which commemorates all the soldiers that died in the First World War and the Poppy Day. But you speak about the lie in the soul, invoking the idea that our politicians and leaders often speak and cite that we participate in these wars and the costs we pay for the sake of democracy. And we do this with our allies to protect democracy. But you call this the lie in the soul. What do you mean by that?
6: Well, I mean that in a way we retrospectively democratise the cause. In the Anzac Day arises out of 25 April 1915, an invasion of Gallipoli, hoping to capture Constantinople for Russia to keep her in the war. Now, democracy was scarcely in the minds of many of those who planned the campaign and many of the ultra-patriots who were willing to support this this campaign. Australia spoke the language of democracy, but the British Empire was not a democratic organ at that time, not in any way. We're one of the few white dominions that are self-governing. But even Australia at this time was scarcely democratic in the real sense. Not until the middle of the Second World War are we truly controlling our own foreign policy. It's the Statute of Westminster, of course, that isn't passed until the middle of the Second World War. Australia had an external affairs department in 1914, but it essentially looked after New Guinea. We had no real, genuine, independent foreign policy, no genuine independent ambassadors. It's a myth to imagine that all our Australian wars are fought under conditions of dire necessity for democracy. This is a kind of patina of sugar frosting.
1: Big talk about a myth. As a final wrap-up here, you also speak, as we've alluded before, about the fantasy that, in a sense, you say haunts our moral obligation towards the dead Anzacs. And you call that fantasy that our political leaders in Australia so love the serving men and women that they would never recklessly commit them to war.
6: Indeed. In my own life, I was subject to conscription for the Vietnam War because I'm one of those whose birthdays lay between January 1945 and December 52, of course. My number came up. I was a young, ignorant man. Now, I had no knowledge even that Vietnam had once upon a time been a French colony. Now, if our government insists that they have the deepest respect for our troops, then surely the very deepest respect is to hedge around decisions for war with genuine parliamentary democratic control. It is not enough to lay wreaths. It is not enough to talk about our soldiers being the very best in wars of mechanized slaughter. The point is for all our political leaders to vow they will never recklessly deploy Australia's military forces to curry favour with great and powerful friends, never again. That is what our original Anzac Day epitomised, and that is the true lesson of imperial subservience, the true lesson of Anzac I think we should always remember.
1: Well, thank you very much, Douglas Newton, for joining us here on Radio Northern Beaches Community Voices. Douglas, a historian, former associate professor at the University of Western Sydney and teacher of history at other universities, particularly along this theme on Anzac Day, remembering the perils of imperial subservience and particularly the risks of uncritical, if you like, loyalty to powerful allies, and in particular the consequences of having to live with decisions made elsewhere. Thanks very much, Douglas.
6: Thank you so much for the opportunity, Michael.
1: 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Name's Michael Lester, and our program is Community Voices. Today, we have a guest who's just written thing in the form of a travel book in some senses, but like all travel books, it's so much more than that. It's an exploration of what's the inner mind of the author, and in this case too, and drawing on inspiration not only from the places visited, but from the literature and art in those places, say a very literary piece of fiction. And joining us on the line from Melbourne is Claire Thomas. Claire is a Melbourne-based writer. This is her third book. It's called On Not Climbing Mountains, published by Hachette this year. Claire has previously written a couple of novels that were very widely critically acclaimed and won prizes around the place and even listings on the Miles Franklin Award list. So thanks so much, Claire, for joining us on Radio Northern Beaches.
7: Well, thank you for having me. I can imagine being in your gorgeous part of the world.
1: We could start with the title, On Not Climbing Mountains, and ask what this reference to not climbing mountains is about and why mountains anyway.
7: Okay, there's a lot of ways I can answer that. So this is a novel, so it's from the point of view of a particular fictional character who is visiting Switzerland. But it's not your typical novel in that we don't get too many facts about her from the outset. We sort of learn who she is through the way she engages in the world that she's moving through. So in this case, it's Switzerland. So the mountains there is obvious, but she becomes obsessed with previous art that's been created in these places, books, reading all sorts of different sort of stories, and she just kind of digs deep into whatever she finds as she's going through this country. The not climbing, this is the key, I guess, idea in the novel, and it has lots of different manifestations. There's the literal thing. There's a kind of reluctance to go on that prescribed traditional path of ascent, you know, the book is interested in questioning that, the assumption around that human imperative to always progress and go upwards, and considers the way that those ideas are quite you know, problematic in a lot of ways, or just very complicated. There are a lot of people in the book, you know, climbing mountains, falling off mountains. So there's that. I'm interested in them as a literal landmass and how they changing. But also, I guess the final thing I could keep going on forever about this, Michael, but it's a bit boring. But the one last thing I'll say about the title is there's a series of paintings which she talks about, my character is very loves, that are of little train station waiting rooms in Switzerland. And it's a real series of paintings that I saw and loved myself many years ago. But they are of, yeah, these little corners of very still, modest rooms, but they're in Switzerland. And I find that that idea of we're going to ignore this stunning landscape, these overdetermined mountains that everybody thinks of when they think of Switzerland, and turn deliberately into the less obvious, the interior, the quiet pause moment, and sort of turning our backs on what's obvious in this country. So I guess that's some of the ways that not climbing mountains kind of manifests.
1: Well, that's kind of interesting because of the metaphor of climbing as well as mountains, because, as you say, it's not concerned, you know, lots written about the physical challenges posed by mountains and the awe-inspiringness. But this is more a challenge and an internal, emotional, psychological journey and climb, isn't it, through the mind of the narrator who's in the first person here. In fact, it seems to be in a particular context and setting, this travel through the mind, if you like, where I think the narrator says she has a lofty yearning, a yearning to be outside time, beside the point, untethered and alone. So what's the nature of this motivation, if you like? And okay, it's the narrator's motivation, but is it your motivation too as the author?
7: No, I wouldn't, not generally speaking. certainly for the purposes of the impetus for her to go on this trip. And what she means is she's grieving, and this is very much not a kind of self-discovery quest. So she's not really interested in thinking about herself directly. She wants to get lost in whatever she comes across, I suppose. So that's, and that's part of her, I think it's part of her grief. And she feels, she describes herself as an adult orphan and wonders if that's, you know, a legitimate kind of feeling. So she is literally quite alone. And yeah, that's very much how she's experiencing the world at this moment in her life. And then the literature and the art and the landscape and all the things that she encounters offer her a kind of a consolation and are almost places where she can kind of disappear into. And I mean, I do like that as a concept, and I felt a bit like that as I was writing it, that this project was this little weird obsessive world that I'd created. And I very much loved the process of writing it and researching it. And it did become a bit of a refuge for me, this project, of something I could get very into whatever was going on in my life beyond it. There was this project. And I was very sad when I finished writing it because I didn't want it to be over. So that's not an experience that you often have as a writer or an artist of any kind. But I didn't want it to end.
1: Yeah, the book is full of wonderful and wonderfully told stories of people who have been living or visiting and engaged in art and literature and writing in the Swiss Alps, through which you journey in this book in the course of five different sections through different regions. And you mentioned the artist who painted 90-odd pictures of Swiss railway station waiting rooms, which all of them were empty, as the cover of your book actually shows, I think, a picture from one of those on the cover.
7: Yes.
1: And it's just this room with nothing much in it except some empty chairs. Now, I guess the metaphor here is that as you travel, and certainly in your book, you're writing and sharing all these stories to fill the empty rooms. Do you think that's right? And to give some meaning. So it's not just the place that's important, it's the place of humans and their imagination and their creativity
7: yes.
1: that takes place. And that's what you're doing, isn't it, in the book?
7: Yes, that's a lovely way of putting it, I think. There's certainly the sense with these rooms of possibility. And my feeling around the paintings is that you could almost, you could step into them at any time. So yes, that sort of became an organising principle for what I am doing in the book. So it's about these moments of expansion. So if you imagine you're in a waiting room, you could be going anywhere, doing anything, or you could be sitting there for the rest of your life doing nothing. And so it's just that absolute transitional moment that is loaded with potentiality and possibility and also often fear or, you know, uncertainty, certainly across, you know, literal and imaginative, as you say. And so, yes, I wanted to replicate the sense of the way in which the world kind of expands and contracts and playing with ideas of scale. So there's a lot of tiny bugs in this book, for example, as much as there are huge looming mountains. And that challenge in as a traveller or just as a person moving through the world is, what are those teeny tiny or those huge giant things do you take on? What do you look at? What do you notice? What do you care about? What do you deflect? What do you absorb? All those sorts of ideas were going through my mind as I was writing it.
1: Now, the method you use, as we've alluded, I think, is to tell these stories is triggered by, as I say, artists, writers, creatives who've been living there either permanently or visiting or whatever. And the story is wonderful and they span so many aspects of literature that to which you introduce the reader. But through these personal stories, rather than a literary analysis or critique of their writing, sort of open the door to their work. James Baldwin, Mary Shelley, there's Charlie Chaplin, Patricia Highsmith.
7: Yes.
1: The list goes on. You even cover Lenin, I think, and Dada Art and Rilke and Henry James. So it's really quite a literary piece of work, but done in a storytelling mode. It's a real feat of storytelling you've put together here. Can you share with us the James Baldwin story? Because I believe there he actually, very surprisingly to me, wrote his very first celebrated book, Go Tell It on the Mountain, by going to live in Switzerland, of all places.
7: Yes, that was fascinating. And I was so excited when I found that detail about his biography. So he had a Swiss lover at this period of time, and they were living in Paris. And he wasn't getting a whole lot of writing done, but he wanted to sort of solidify his writing career. And so his partner called Lucien Hapsburger had a little family chalet in quite a remote village in the Swiss Alps, and they decided that that might be a good place for them to try and work with more focus. And Lucien, like, gave his parents fake x-rays of someone else's tuberculosis riddled lungs to prove to them that he needed to go to the Alps for the recuperative air. And so it was quite an amusing scheme. He ended up spending a few different periods of time, James Baldwin, in this chalet, and he wrote an extraordinary essay about his time there called Stranger in the Village, about his experiences being what he believed to be the first black man who'd ever really been in this very white, very conservative, very small village. And as you can imagine, it wasn't an easy time for him, but he did succeed in writing his first novel, and it was called Go Tell It on the Mountain, while he was in Switzerland. So there's a lot, and I sort of tell the story of him and Lucien, and also some of the reverberations of his presence there after the fact. So other artists who've gone back to this village because James Baldwin went there, and the way that these sort of layers of impact accrue in spaces, you know. So just because one man went there, you know, 50 years ago, then a lot of other people have been there since, and then it's just this, it gets more and more layered and interesting and complex. Yeah.
1: Indeed it does. It's certainly very layered and very complex. It's almost like a discovery process here. You take us through on these different stories. At another end of the sort of spectrum, really, is the story of Mary Shelley from the 18th century.
7: Yes.
1: James Baldwin, such a contemporary and still contemporary resident story, but hers a very different story. How does that fit into the theme of what you're doing about not climbing mountains, the Mary Shelley story?
7: Oh, okay, so this is quite interesting. I feel like the Mary Shelley's presence in Switzerland is one of the more well-known of the stories in my book, perhaps. I mean, it's certainly quite legendary in literary history, and if you've studied much literature, it may have come up, this moment where she started to write Frankenstein while she was staying alongside a Swiss lake with Percy Shelley, her husband, and Byron, and a couple of other people, and this kind of moment of germination in the Swiss Alps during very bad weather. And so in terms of what it's got to do with the mountain, the consequent, this Mary Shelley moment happened in what is often known as the Year of No Summer, which was a very significant climate event that happened with the eruption of a volcano in Indonesia. And I wanted to kind of decenter Mary a little bit. And so I start with the moment of eruption in Indonesia and what the consequences were for the local environment, because I certainly had only ever known about this volcanic eruption because of what had occurred as a consequence of it in Europe. But I wanted to kind of bring it back to the actual mountain moment in Indonesia and the scale of this eruption. The mountain lost a third of its elevation in this eruption, which is just extremely, it's quite unfathomable to think about it. And the ripple effects of this eruption were very interesting to me all over the world. And so so Mary Shelley's kind of included as part of that. Yeah, I guess that's sort of how she fits in. And obviously, you know, she was a good tourist, Mary Shelley. And so she was a tourist in Switzerland first and foremost. And then obviously it became a very significant site of her creative life as well.
1: I guess that reference there in that story to the Indonesian earthquake and other physical mentions about some of the physical dynamics of mountains and landslides or whatever sort of seems to raise a theme, I wonder, about, well, the stability of life or the instability of life. And, you know, here you are sort of contemplating and being inspired, maybe awed by the natural world, but I think you're suggesting there that even that is pretty fragile and lacking in stability, perhaps just like our own lives are, in this case, with the narrator who's confronting and trying to come to grips with the death of her father and the grief and sorrow that she feels.
7: Yes, absolutely. Everything is quite precarious. That's definitely something that I think is an idea that runs through the novel. And in terms of the landscape, there's that literal thing of a huge mountain, you think, what could be more solid? But it's actually not solid at all. And then also that manifests in, there's a section about glacial melt and the impact of climate change, and all these glaciers that used to exist are just not there anymore, and what the impact of that. So, yes, that sort of change, the inevitability of change, the inevitability of time making its mark and having its impact, all of that is coming through, and not in that makes it maybe sound a bit, you know, morbid, and it is sad. There's a sadness, but the counter sort of side of that recognition of the vulnerability of everything and the precarious nature of everything is the way in which the narrator pays so much attention to what she does pay attention to. You know, the level of focus on these moments or artists or whatever it is are a kind of pleasure, that there's a beauty in all of this. That's what I was hoping to have alongside the sadness, I suppose. Yeah.
1: Here on Community Voices Radio Northern Beaches, in conversation with Claire Thomas, a Melbourne-based writer of novels, discussing her currently newly released book on Not Climbing Mountains from Hachette this year. A wonderful piece of, literary novel writing, most thought-provoking. In terms of its method and its style, it certainly isn't a straight narrative. In fact, it's probably not a narrative at all. I think there is a bit of a narrative arc in there with this character on her voyage. But methodologically, it almost looks like a bit of a collage, doesn't it, of ideas and discursions. To what extent is that sort of informed by the story you tell about the Dada art movement there in your book?
7: Well, that kind of came after I had established the form that I was going to use. And I guess it comes back to that initial question about the title. So On Not Climbing Mountains, I think, is also reflected formally in the novel. So it doesn't have that traditional narrative peak, the climax, you know, of the drama. Instead, it's more, as you alluded to then, it's more circuitous. It goes around and finds these different connections. So I did that deliberately. I was deliberately not wanting to, you know, do the typical form of you know, a three-act drama or whatever. And yes, the Dada artists, there's a history of like cut-up poetry where you find little fragments of things and cut them up and then rearrange them. And then the sort of art is made from the way these things bump against each other or connect with each other or... So it's about the arrangement of the small fragment. And that was a history of like cut-up poetry where you find little fragments of things and cut them up and then rearrange them. And then the sort of art is made from the way these things bump against each other or connect with each other. So it's about the arrangement of the small fragment. And that was definitely...

0: you do get these all these other little stories, and the overall story is more of a cumulative kind of effect about ideas and yeah, right. But the satisfaction of story is there in smaller ways throughout. And I feel like I'm making it sound like it's a bit of a mess, but it's very organized. It's so there's five sections, as you said before, that are geographically sort of designated. And so within those, there's a lot of little bits. And I knew that I had this framework of each geography, and then within those geographies, I had a lot of freedom in the process of writing all these small sections and moving them around until they felt coherent in each section. Yeah.
1: Well, I mean, like the Dada movement and the stories you tell.
0: Yes, exactly.
1: Okay, cut up, fragmented bits and pieces. What do they add up to? But clearly, not least based on the stories you tell, it had a lot of meaning and significance and import, even politically, didn't it?
0: Yeah, absolutely. They're fascinating. And they started in Zurich, and I don't think that was generally understood. And I was thrilled that they were in Zurich at the same moment as Lenin was in Zurich, just prior to the Russian Revolution. So there's these sorts of things. And there's a particular Dada artist that I loved called Sophie Tauber, who made these puppets. Yeah, I really enjoyed writing about them as well. She's perhaps, again, not the most well-known of the Dadas, but this was a deliberate choice. She was the one I wanted to include.
1: Yeah, and in terms of the form and the method too, there is that sort of Dada collage business. But too, right up front, the narrator speaks about the Baedeker Switzerland Guide of 1891, the travel book, the guide, which has the narrator saying, look, that's all well and good to have that, I'll have that, but I want to meander around, and I don't want to have the latest versions and the digitally driven versions or to be algorithmically directed. So this is the sort of nature of the journey, isn't it, through the different areas?
0: Absolutely. So, yeah, she has a 19th century guidebook just because she loves it as an object, and she kind of looks at that, but she doesn't want to follow the prescribed paths, that sort of authoritative list of things that you're meant to see and not see, and that's manifest in the old guidebooks, but also in any kind of thing that you might find online, you know, the top 10 things to do in Zurich in 48 hours. You know, there's endless kind of ways you could be told what's worth your time and what's not. And she's not deliberately being contrary, I don't think, but she just is in the mood to just follow her own obsessions. And that's what she does. So you also mentioned that her father has died. So he was Swiss and he was born in Switzerland, but then moved to Australia, and she's never been to Switzerland before, and she sort of assumed she would go with him. So there's, on the one hand, she's going back to her father's homeland in perhaps some attempt to retrieve his memory, but really she's also resisting that father narrative, and he remains kind of unknowable, and she sort of, I think, comes to discover the country on her own terms. Yeah.
1: Yeah. This question of memory too, and what you can know and what you can't know, is an interesting theme too, about the knowledge you can learn and pick up and how that might inform your situation, either to cope with grief or other things. You do tell some interesting stories about Heidi, but one particular facet that you highlight is that you discovered that her original book was in two parts. First part about her year of wandering and learning, and the second part about how she used what she learned, which you seem to suggest, with that sort of direct trajectory and progression, suggests an inevitable progression. That's a word you've mentioned earlier.
0: Yes.
1: In life, that you can deploy this wisdom to live a better life. But at the end of the narrator doesn't buy this, does it?
0: She doesn't. I mean, things are not so neat as that. And I think, you know, the idea that you've got X amount of years where you're working stuff out, and then you've got X amount of years to be the wise person

0: knowing what you've worked out, you know. But it's, yes, I think she's grown to understand that, like everything else, it's not a simple, straightforward, upward trajectory through life. You go around, you fall down, you get up, you go, you know, you change directions, you sit and do nothing, you whatever it is, all of that. Yeah, so that's another way in which the Heidi story is appealing because of that, the way it's told in that sort of trajectory of wisdom and then wisdom deployed, and that's comforting and it's a nice idea, but it isn't often how people's lives
1: and as part of that sort of insight, one of the stories you tell in one of the places you visit is about the Cabaret Voltaire, I think it's called, where the narrator narrates the incident and what have you about what goes on and ends with the quote, "I hope for transcendence, but I'm only bored and drunk and sad." Is that in some sense encapsulating, you know, the bottom line after this journey of attempts to plumb memory and identity and belonging and home and or not really?
0: Look, there's a little, maybe, I don't think that's all it is. I think that's a particularly bleak moment for her where she's worried that the books and the art and all of that are no longer working and she's just drinking cocktails and trying to feel something and it's, yeah. So, look, there's moments of that, but I don't think it's that nihilistic or blasé. I think there's more revelation and beauty in it than just being bored and drunk and sad, although that's part of it too.
1: And in terms of, you know, where this thing ends up, at the end, yeah, of chapter 5 or towards the end there, you actually pay a visit in the book to Mount Kosciuszko and tell the story the Polish freedom fighter. But you recall a visit of the narrator as a teenager with her father reflecting on her memories of it. And it poses the question, doesn't it, and maybe the whole book does, is about what is knowing and what is memory. And I think there's a quote there. It's that what she does remember, and she tells the stories of what she remembers and insights into her father, it's just another circular looping memory that does not have definable starting point or direction.
0: Mm. Yes, and so there's this question of inherited knowledge and inherited memory and how that can come through a story from a person, another person that you've been told explicitly, or something that places that you know through books. And so you go somewhere and it feels familiar even though you've never been there before, and how you really can unpack all that. And she just begins to think that you can't, that it all accrues in your own self, and there's not anything, it's almost like not an even a hierarchy of what's more real. She just accepts all of these influences and all of the ways in which she's kind of formed. Yeah.
1: Well, look, thank you so much, Claire Thomas, for joining us here on Community Voices Radio Northern Beaches to talk about, well, it is such a wonderful book and such an exciting read, I'd say, certainly thought-wise, and an introduction to so many great ideas from art and literature that can preoccupy us all and do preoccupy us all. Claire Thomas, author of the book we've been discussing on Not Climbing Mountains. Really enjoyed reading the book and talking with you, Claire. Thanks.
0: Thank you so much for having me. That was lots of great questions. I really appreciated it.
1: Hi again.
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Hello, everyone, and welcome to Aussie Beats. I'm Brad Griffith, and I'm bringing you the best of Australian music. That was Missy Higgins with Scar, classic from 2004 that I think everybody knows the words to. We've got a really great show. We've got some Natalie Imbruglia coming up. We've got some local talent and some bands that I haven't played before. We've got Azura Rider and Desperately Seeking Suki, a couple of Northern Beaches artists that I haven't played before. Some of the ones that we do know so well, like Summer Rain, for example. And we have four brand new fresh finds for you as well on the show. Hey, but let's get the show going. Let's keep going with some classics. And here's Sherbet.

Silverchair, Straight Lines, a classic song from the album Young Modern. And before that, we had Sherbet with How's That from the album with the same name. I've got both those albums. They are both fantastic. And so you're listening to Aussie Beats on Radio Northern Beaches, and let's keep the classic songs going. Let's have some Sia with Chandelier from the album 1000 Forms of Fear.

0: Natalie Imbruglia with Torn, and it's a late 90s classic pop rock masterpiece. It became a global phenomenon. Up next, we've got some local talent. But first of all, just reminding you, you're listening to Radio Northern Beaches, the voice of the community for the community, and you can listen on 88.7 or 90.3 FM. 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
0: Azura Rider, they're a local band I haven't heard much of, but they're an artist with a voice that hits you right in the chest when you first hear it, and this track is all about finding your way when things get dark. Azura Rider and North Star.

Apricot skies, the sun wakes up, bird's eye view. You held me so tight, the pine tree broke in two. Latitude 33, when the moon swings upside down, it's a hot, hot breeze. Don't say the words, it's easier to lead this way into the sea. You breathe so easily, don't.

Desperately Seeking Suki with their new single called Suki, a new band from the Northern Beaches, or at least one I haven't heard before. Let's keep the local talent going with a band called Fiction Romance, The Way It Looks From Here, from their EP with the same name, and some great tracks on that EP as well. Have a listen.

All right, going a bit crazy here with some new local talent. So let's turn it down a bit and go to one of our favourite artists from the Northern Beaches. Here's Summer Rain with Life You Wish For, a new one from her.

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If you want to find any shows before then, just go on to Mixcloud. Lots of shows, my previous shows, Aussie Beats, are on Mixcloud as well. Let's move on to some fresh finds. Mark Howard is an artist. We play his songs quite regularly on this show because he has such a beautiful sound, a real rich country indie sort of sound. And this is his new one, Here I Am, live at Sunderland Studio, from the album Live Sessions.

two new fresh finds from Sydney. First up, we had Accidental President, and they're really good, hard-hitting riffs, a really good vibe. And then that was followed by Ruby Fields, and Ruby's also from Sydney, and she has a really modern-day storytelling in her music. And before that, we had Mark Howard from Phillip Island, I believe. Mark has toured extensively across Australia, Japan, New Zealand, the UK, and he's been leaving audiences spellbound with his captivating performances. And we have time for one more fresh find. It's Lara Valani, and Lara's from Melbourne. And Lara has a really distinct sound. Following a string of successful standalone singles and her visual EP Whiplash, she has just unleashed her sleek new single called Westside. Here it is.

Lara Valani with West Side. And you're listening to Radio Northern Beaches, the voice for the community, by the community. 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My mate Tony B has asked me to promote something with you all. He's been advised that Bilgola Surf Life Saving Club has an open day coming up, and they're asking you to be part of that open day. There's going to be live demos and rescue gear, first aid and CPR demos. You'll be able to meet the team and find out what a wonderful job they do, a barbecue and with some good vibes. And it's all happening at 12:30 p.m. to 3:30 p.m. at Bilgola Beach, of course, on Sunday the 31st of May. That's Bilgola Surf Life Saving Club Life Saving Open Day. All families are welcome, all friends, and all future lifesavers if you are thinking about doing that. It's good to find out more about that. They'll be the ones to be able to tell you if it's something that's suitable for you. Sunday, the 31st of May, Bilgola Surf Life Saving Club, open day. Be part of something bigger.

Taj Farrant with Beautiful Things, and I quite often play that on the show as a bit of a filler. I thought I would play that in its entirety and tell you a little bit more about Taj, because he's such an amazing artist. He's 17 years old, and he shared the stage and jam with artists such as Carlos Santana, Buddy Guy, and Kiss, so he's really quite talented. He became the youngest guitarist ever to be fully endorsed by the legendary brands Gibson and Elixir Strings at just 9 years old. His debut studio album, Chapter One, debuted at number one on the iTunes Blue chart and massive number two on the Billboard Blues chart. There you go, Taj Farrant. That brings us to the end of the show. I hope you've enjoyed.

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Hello, and thank you for joining me. I'm Chrissy Mack on Radio Northern Beaches, and it's time to turn up the volume, dust off the dancing shoes, and take a trip down memory lane. For the next 2 hours of music, we are stepping into the ultimate musical time machine. We're talking about the era of jukeboxes, vinyl records, and pure, unfiltered melody. I've got a sensational lineup locked and loaded for you today as we celebrate the rockin' 50s and the swingin' 60s. We're crossing over the decades to bring you the tracks that define a generation. We'll be swaying along with the sweet harmonies of the Beach Boys and the Turtles, feeling the soulful power of Cilla Black and Dusty Springfield, and rocking right along with classic anthems from Sonny and Cher, Nielsen, Darker, and the king himself, Elvis Presley. From the smooth, cool crooners of the 50s straight through to the explosion of the British invasion and the timeless pop perfection of the late 60s, this is the music that never goes out of style. So sit back, relax, or get up and dance if the mood strikes you. Let's kick off with a track that is guaranteed to put a smile on your face. Now, currently at Colorado United Cinemas, the movie Epic is playing. And I'm going to start our set today with one of Elvis Presley's songs, Can't Help Falling in Love. After that, we'll listen to Connie Francis with Vacation, Nat King Cole, Those Lazy, Hazy, Crazy Days of Summer, Wayne Newton, Dankeschön, and Neil Sedaka, Breaking Up is Hard to Do.

As a major star in the early 1960s, Neil Sedaka had an edge on his rivals. Not only did he sing his songs with the boyish charm that endeared him to millions, he wrote them as well, in collaboration with his lyricist, Howard Greenfield. Sedaka had already amassed an impressive hit list, Oh Carol, Calendar Girl, Happy Birthday Sweet 16 and others, before he finally cracked the top of the US chart in 1962 with Breaking Up Is Hard to Do. The fact that he sounded just as chirpy on this heartbreaker as he did on his songs of teenage love is probably the reason why he re-recorded the tune in 1975 at a slower arrangement. You're listening to Rockin' 50s and Swingin' 60s with Chrissy Mack on Radio Northern Beaches, live streaming on rnb.org.au across the Northern Beaches, Australia and all over the world. And you can catch us local on 88.7 and 90.3 FM. So coming up next, I have Petula Clark, I Know a Place, Dusty Springfield, Son of a Preacher Man, Tom Jones, It's Not Unusual, Glen Campbell, Galveston, and last in the set, Betty Everett, The Shoop Shoop Song.

Betty Everett was born in Greenwood, Mississippi in 1939 and sang in a gospel choir before her career as a pop star began. In the late 1950s, her first major chart entry, You're Not Good, was successfully covered by Britain's The Swinging Blue Jeans and later revived by Linda Ronstadt. But Betty's follow-up disc, The Shoop Shoop Song, It's in His Kiss, became the biggest one for her in 1964. Also that year, she teamed up with Jerry Butler for a top 10 performance of Let It Be Me, previously a hit in the 1960s for the Everly Brothers. You're listening to Rockin' 50s and Swingin' 60s with Chrissy Mack on Radio Northern Beaches, live streaming on rnb.org.au across the Northern Beaches, Australia and the world, and you can catch us also on 88.7 and 90.3 FM locally. What have I got for you now? Yes, next up we've got Helen Shapiro with Not Responsible, Gene McDaniels with Tower of Strength, Bobby V, The Night Has a Thousand Eyes, The Seekers, Georgie Girl, and last in the set, The Monkees, Daydream Believer.

In the wake of Beatlemania came Monkey Mania, when Davey, Mickey, Mike and Peter attracted fanatical teen worship as the popularity of their television sitcom The Monkees grew in stature. The group's existence, of course, only lasted as long as the series, but it was long enough to produce a sizable amount of hit tunes. Daydream Believer, a US chart topper for The Monkees in 1967, was written by John Stewart, a former member of the Kingston Trio, and the man who also composed Reg Lindsay's 1971 hit Armstrong. 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Coming up next, we've got Sonny and Cher, The Beat Goes On, Kathy Kirby, Dance On, Lynn Randell, Chow Baby, The Searchers, Needles and Pins, and last up in this set, the new vaudeville band with Winchester Cathedral.

There is generally a singer inside every songwriter, and for British composer Jeff Stevens, that urge to sing was let loose on his 1960s creation, the New Vaudeville Band. It was an outfit based on the music hall sound of that earliest 20th century, and even featured Stevens singing through a megaphone, synonymous with the great Rudy Valley. This performing style proved novel enough for the group's song Winchester Cathedral to soar to number one in the US and Australia, and number four in the UK. Stevens later wrote hits for Herman's Hermits, The Hollies, Lulu, Tom Jones, Cliff Richards, The New Seasons, and many others.

Listening to Rockin' 50s and Swingin' 60s on Radio Northern Beaches. Our next set starts with Keddie Lester, Love Letters, Cilla Black, You're My World, Brian Hayland, Sealed with a Kiss, Little Peggy March, I Will Follow Him, and last in the set, The Supremes, Baby Love.

Between 1964 and 1969, the year Diana Ross left for a solo career, the Supremes were virtually unopposed as the world's premier girl group, with a hit list that featured no less than 12 US chart toppers. Baby Love from 1964 was the second of the group's number one hits. That was after Where Did Our Love Go? And like the bulk of their material, their songs were composed by the prolific Motown house writers Lamont Dozier, and Brian and Eddie Holland. The Supremes were inducted into the Rock and Roll Hall of Fame in 1968. 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And you can also catch us local on 88.7 and 90.3 FM. Well, coming up now, I've got I Got You Babe by Sonny and Cher, 1, 2, 3 by Lynn Barry, The Birds and the Bees by Jewel Akins, Wouldn't It Be Nice by the Beach Boys, and last in our set, Daydream by the Lovin' Spoonful.

0: The folk clubs of New York's Greenwich Village were the breeding grounds for the folk rock boom in the 1960s and boasted such high-profile graduates as The Byrds, The Mamas and the Papas, and Simon and Garfunkel. The Love and Spoonful also emerged from the village in the mid-1960s and shot to prominence with bright and breezy hits like Daydream from 1966. The band was inducted into the Rock and Roll Hall of Fame in 2000. While lead singer John Sebastian is also remembered for his 1976 hit Welcome Back from the TV sitcom Welcome Back, Cotter, the show that gave John Travolta his acting break. 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Well, coming up next, we've got Give Me Some Kind of Sign by Brenton Wood, Little Bit Me, Little Bit You, The Monkees, Happy Together, The Turtles, Over You, Gary Packett and The Union Gap, and last in this set is Roy Orbison, It's Over.
1: Yeah.

By 1964, Roy Orbison had already established his status as the master of heartbreak, with a string of tear-jerking ballads that included Only the Lonely, Crying, and In Dreams. And he was at it again in 1964 with the top 10 smash hit, It's Over. Orbison was a man who suffered real-life tragedy when his wife, Claudette, was killed in a motorbike accident in 1966, and two of his sons perished in a house fire 2 years later. Roy was inducted into the Rock and Roll Hall of Fame in 1987, and he died the following year, age 52, from a sudden heart attack. 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All right, where are we up to? The Sun Ain't Gonna Shine Anymore by the Walker Brothers. Young Girl by Gary Puckett and the Union Gap. Everybody's Talking, Nelson. Put a Little Love in Your Heart, Jackie DeShannon. And last on our set this time is Melting Pot, Blue Mink.

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Well, I'll take you out now with When a Man Loves a Woman by Perry Sledge and Stand By Me by Benny King. As I say to you always, keep those hands clapping and those feet tapping until we meet again.

0: 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Then you'll love Crescent Swells on Radio Northern Beaches. Hi, I'm David Bell. 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Salty surf sounds for family and friends living by the ocean. These are the Crescent Swells. It's like saltwater therapy for your ears.
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Well, I hope you enjoyed tonight's program of Saturday Night Jazz.

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I never may be my sugar.

0: when the white eagle of the north is flying overhead, and the browns, reds, and golds of autumn lie in the gutter, dead. Remember then the summer birds with wings of fire flame, come to witness spring's new hope, born of leaves decaying. As new life will come from death, love will come at leisure. Love of love, love of life, and giving without measure gives in return a wondrous yearn of a promise, almost seen. Live hand in hand, and together we'll stand on the threshold of a dream.
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check out my message to you. As a matter of fact, I don't let nothing hold you back. If the scat man can do it, so can you. I hear you all ask about the meaning of scat. Well, I'm the professor, and all I can tell you is while you're still sleeping, the saints are still weeping, because things you call dead haven't yet had the chance to be born. I'm the scat man.

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2: Hi, this is Katie Tunbridge. I've just released my new song, Free to Live. I wrote the song back in February and recorded it in LA in March before the world shut down due to COVID. I'm so thankful to have some amazing musicians on the track. 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

Now I was kicking back, drinking, talking, squawking, getting in deep. 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He was saying something I can't remember.

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1: Anzac Cottage was built in one day on February the 12th, 1916, by the community of Mount Hawthorne as a home for John Porter, a returned wounded soldier, and his family as a memorial for those who lost their lives in the tragic Gallipoli landing. The ambitious project was initiated by the Mount Hawthorne Progress Association and supported eagerly and enthusiastically by the community with donations and contributions made to ensure that the cottage that was to be built would be a suitable memorial for the Gallipoli veterans. 100 years later, in 2016, the cottage still stands and commands respect from all who visit it. James Blundell is proud to have been asked by his friends at Anzac Cottage to write this special song to celebrate the centenary of this magnificent building. Here's James Blundell with Anzac Cottage on Radio Northern Beaches.

bugle call. Men and horses set sail from Fremantle Town, that sparkling jewel of the West. John Porter was one of the khaki-clad crowd to embark on the ultimate quest.

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0: LMB, LMB Heights, Avalon, Balgala, Balgala Heights, Bayview, Beacon Hill, Bilgola Plateau, Brookvale, Church Point, Clareville, Clontarf, Collaroy, Collaroy Plateau, Cornell, Kirkhill, DY, Eleanor, 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Warriorwood, Whale Beach, Wheeler Heights. And that's all of the Northern Beaches.
1: 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You like

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I'm Mr. Lova Lova, girl. 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I'm Mr. Lova Lova. She call me Mr. Bombas.

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0: Well, hello, you're with Maria May, and I've got a very special guest with me here today. I've got Jackie Price, who is one half of the organisers for Party for Parkinson's, and the other half, Meg Hall, can't be with us today. We're lucky to have Jackie. A Party for Parkinson's is an event that's happening on Saturday the 13th of June at DYRSL, and it's an event under the banner of Shake It Up Australia, which is a Parkinson's fundraiser organisation. But I'm not going to be talking and letting you know about what it's all about. I'm going to hand it over to Jackie. So welcome, Jackie, to Radio Northern Beaches.
1: Thanks, Maria.
0: It's great to have you here. And we heard all about this event and it sounds amazing. So tell us more about what it is and how it came about.
1: So it's going to be a great night. We're selling tickets. It's Saturday, 13th of June, 6:30 to 11 at the showroom at DYRSL. There's great excitement. We have an 80s band booked and they'll be playing all the big hits. And spoiler alert.
0: Spoiler alert is the band. You're not giving us a spoiler alert.
1: They are terrific. They're a Northern Beaches band and they'll have everyone up on the dance floor.
0: That's fantastic to hear because 80s always gets people up dancing. It's a fun night when there's an 80s band around. How did you get involved in this? Give us that story.
1: Yeah, well, it was Meg and I had our children go to Forestville Primary and we were great mates throughout primary school. And she said to me, wouldn't it be great to do in a community event and raise some money for a really important cause? So I said to her, well, Mum passed away 3 years ago to Parkinson's disease and it was pretty harrowing to watch. And I said to her, you know what, I would love to organise a community event and all the money from the ticket proceeds, we'll give it all to Shake It Up Australia so that they can help the researchers, fund the researchers to find a cure. Mm-hmm. So
0: that's an audacious sort of conversation that you had. And, oh, yeah, let's pull this off.
1: Yeah. We went down to DY and we had lunch together and we really thought it through and we were, by the end of it, we were like, let's do this. It's a great opportunity to get people off the couch, get our community to connect, but for a really important cause. Mm.
0: So what event management type of skills do you and Meg have?
1: I have none. I've never, ever organised a fundraising event before. Meg's done a few. Sadly, she lost both her parents to cancer. Meg's a go-getter type girl. And I just thought, you know, I felt very sad watching Mum decline with Parkinson's. And I felt that, you know, something good has to come out of something so bad. Mm. So with Meg, we've really planned it and we've set the night to be a lot of fun.
0: You talked about your mum and this is the charity that you want to support through this event. So tell us about your mum's story. Mm-hmm. When did she get diagnosed? What was your experience watching her go through that?
1: Yes. In 2012, Mum was diagnosed. Mum was a very happy-go-lucky person. She was married to Dad at 20. She had 4 kids, 9 grandkids, and they were the apple of her eye, and family meant everything to her. She was a teacher as well, so she enjoyed teaching children and watching them grow and learn. And then in 2012, I had lunch with Mum, and she just wasn't her happy self. You could definitely tell emotionally that she was starting to, I don't know, she looked sad. And I said to Mum, are you all right? And she said, yes, I'm okay. And we went to the bathroom and she struggled to turn the tap on to wash her hands. And I thought, that's really strange because Mum has always exercised. And so she was physically, I could see that she was struggling. So I rang my sister and I said to her, something's wrong with Mum. And she said, yeah, I feel like we need to get her to the doctor. So she went to the doctor and pretty quickly they said, we think you've got Parkinson's. We'll send you off for a neurological test. One of the telltale signs is actually that you don't blink. You get a very vacant look and you blink like 3 times every minute.
0: Really? I've never heard of that.
1: Yeah. So Mum started to get a very vacant look, like she'd just sort of stare, but she was always very happy and laughed a lot. Yeah. She was very animated and that started to slowly go.
0: So is someone staring out in the distance?
1: Yeah, just
0: kind of
1: look. And like Mum was highly intelligent. She went to selective school. Mm. So you could have great conversations with her and she was just getting quieter and Anyway, so she went to the specialist and they said, yeah, she's got Parkinson's disease.
0: What's the test for that?
1: Yeah.
0: Well, I know that you're not a medical person I'm not asking you for the scientific names, but
1: yes.
0: Do you recall any of those?
1: Well, my sister took her to test. Yeah. But one of the doctors at my work, he said it is a mood disorder and it can make you quite sad. Yeah, I mean, they did a lot of memory testings and all sorts of things because your memory starts to go.
0: Right.
1: Your long-term memory is pretty good, in Mum's case anyway. And Parkinson's is different for everybody.
0: Oh, so the symptoms are not the same
1: No,
0: for everyone?
1: It's not a rubber stamp of exactly what, yeah, to my knowledge.
0: Yeah.
1: But, you know, there are 70,000 people in New South Wales living with Parkinson's and there's 50 new diagnoses every day in Australia.
0: Really?
1: So.
0: Wow.
1: It's more common than what I thought.
0: Yeah.
1: For me, it was something
0: that's
1: Michael
0: surprising.
1: J. Fox
0: 50.
1: Had.
0: Yeah, yeah. Well, is he the poster child, I guess, for Parkinson's?
1: Yes.
0: Everybody knows that he's got it and he's been living with it for an extraordinary amount of time.
1: Yeah.
0: Did your mother have the shakes? Because isn't that what I never knew about the vacant stare thing,
1: yes.
0: But I knew about the shakes.
1: Yes. Well, the medication, she slightly had the shakes to start with. But she didn't have it terribly. And the medication that she took stopped the shakes. So if you can get it early enough and you get the right medication and get the medication right for your Parkinson's, then it can hide a lot of the symptoms.
0: So when she got diagnosed,
1: yes.
0: In a way, it sort of gives relief to the family and the person because they can put a name to why their life and themselves have changed.
1: Yes.
0: Is that how you felt in your family? How did you all respond to that, especially your mum?
1: Yeah, I remember Dad sending us all an email saying, this is what Mum's got and this is what it
0: looks
1: like.
0: That's very modern, sending an email to the whole family.
1: Yes, yeah. Well, he's not good on text messages. He is 85, but he was good on the email. And he basically said, these are the symptoms and this is what the Parkinson's people have given us. So take some time to read it and try and process what she's got. So that was difficult, but I think the hard thing was just watching her decline, you know, slowly. It was emotional.
0: No, that's okay. Take your time. It's hard to see. You saw her lively and you said she was intelligent, and I think that's the hardest thing that people can see when they see their mum or their dad or whoever, that decline is very, it's hard on the people. And another famous person is Amanda Keller. Her husband Harley is undergoing it and she's constantly crying on the radio and stuff like that about it. So you're not alone in that. So forgive yourself. It's all good. So it was very hard on you and your siblings, the four of you?
1: It was hard for Mum.
0: It's okay. Talking about it hurts.
1: Mm-hmm. They say it gets easier and I'm not sure about that.
0: I don't think it does. Jackie, you know, I know it's emotional talking about your mum. Of course it is. It's still fresh and it will always be fresh for you. Tell us, how did your father accept it and how did it change you guys as a family?
1: Yeah, well, Mum stayed at home pretty much right till the end. Dad did an incredible job looking after her. My twin sister would mind Mum every Wednesday so Dad could go to golf and have a bit of carer's reprieve.
0: Yes, that's absolutely required.
1: Yeah, and part of Parkinson's is you become very stiff and you lose the flow with your arms, and it's very important to keep physically active because otherwise it all goes. I mean, no different to all of us. If you don't use it, you lose it. So the muscles started to go. And my sister Jo was incredible. She would go around there every Wednesday and throughout the week as well and do exercises with Mum and have her catching scarves and catching balls and squeezing balls and getting her up and getting her down and trying to make her use her muscles.
0: She was the physiotherapist of the family.
1: Yeah, well, Dad and Jo took Mum to our Parkinson's support group. And they had exercises and it was rude for Mum. She just couldn't believe what her future could potentially look like. She was quite distressed at going to that. So she said, I don't want to go to another class because if that's what my future is, I really don't want to go down that path. I prefer to stay at home.
0: A bit confronting for her.
1: Very confronting.
0: Yeah.
1: And she said, I don't know what I've done to get this, but it's a neurological disorder and it's just luck of the draw. Mum was a very healthy person. She always exercised. She did jazzercise. She did aerobics. She always walked the dogs. She ate very well. She was, you know, always meat and three veg. No, not a lot of treats. We didn't grow up with chocolates or chocolate-coated biscuits or chips or anything like that. You know, a Vita Wheat was what our special treat was for a biscuit. So Mum believed if you were, you know, lived healthily, you would live a great, healthy life. So
2: we all believe in that.
1: Yeah.
2: We all believe in that.
1: Yeah.
2: That,
1: and the facts are there. It is true.
2: Yeah.
1: But Mum was unlucky.
2: Yeah. So she passed away 3 years ago.
1: Yeah.
2: And since then, up until that time and your conversation with Meg to say, let's do something. You said that Meg's parents passed away from cancer. Was there a reason why you chose Parkinson's over cancer? Was there a discussion around that?
1: Not really. She just said, you know, it'd be really good to do a community function and, you know, raise some money for a charity that really needs it. And I believe that Parkinson's probably doesn't get the airtime that the cancer gets.
2: The same funding,
1: And obviously it was very fresh for us to have just lost Mum. So I said to her, you know, I'd really love to help shake it up Australia. And they actually partner with Michael J. Fox's foundation, raising funds to support the research to find a cure.
2: When your dad sent you the email and he had some literature about what the hospital obviously gave him or the medical team, was Shake It Up Australia part of that literature? How did you discover them?
1: We sort of started Googling as much as we could about Parkinson's, and Shake It Up Australia came. And when Mum passed away, we placed no flowers, please, if you would like to make a donation to Shake It Up Australia, because for me, we can't bring Mum back now, but if I can help one family, you know, I don't want to see anyone go through the awful decline that Mum went through with Parkinson's. So this money, it will go to the researchers to help find a cure.
2: Yeah, I did learn that every fundraising dollar actually goes into the research. So it's, you know, with other sort of fundraising efforts, only a proportion goes because it does cost you money to raise money. It's a paradox, but it's reality.
1: Yes.
2: And sometimes not the whole dollar goes, but with Shake It Up, it does.
1: Yes.
2: With Meg and yourself, did you then approach Shake It Up Australia, and how did that come about?
1: Yeah, I just gave them a call and told them Mum's story and said, look, I feel really passionate about helping you. I would like to help anybody. I don't want to see anyone go through Parkinson's. And if we could raise money to help the researchers slow Parkinson's and find a cure, then something good has come out of something
2: sad. Did they actually fall in their chair, you know, getting someone so proactively saying, I'm here to help you? Like, is that something that they get from people, or was this?
1: I think they do. I think a lot of people are actually affected by Parkinson's.
2: Yeah.
1: And since organising this event, a lot of people have reached out to me and said, my dad passed of Parkinson's or my grandfather's got Parkinson's. And it actually is affecting a lot of people. It's not until it's something that's in your family, in your circle, that it becomes actually quite a common problem.

0: So let's talk about the event. Yes. Let's talk about the exciting stuff now. Yes. We understand the importance of it. We understand now what sort of gave rise to this event. So we've got that backstory. So yes, let's talk about the event itself. What can people expect?
1: Well, one of the things that Meg said to me is, for the event, what do we do? And I said, well, for me, it's got to be a good night, it's got to be an 80s band, and there has to be a dance floor. So I rang Duncan, who is part of Spoiler Alert, the band, on the Northern Beaches.
0: Did you know them beforehand?
1: Yes, he's actually married to my best friend.
0: Oh, okay.
1: And
0: okay.
1: I've so watched him perform for many, many years, and they're terrific.
0: Yeah.
1: So I rang him and I said to him, Meg and I are thinking about having a party for Parkinson's, and we're wondering if you'd be able to play. And he said, I'm in, straight away.
0: Really?
1: So, yeah, he spoke to the band and they were all up for it. Yeah, they're very generous. All the rehearsals that they've been doing, it's going to be great. But we booked the showroom because there's a terrific stage there for bands.
0: Is that upstairs?
1: Yes, yeah. It is, yeah. So
0: at DYRSL, yeah.
1: Yeah, so we booked that. It's got a great dance floor. And we've organised that the tables will wrap around the dance floor. So if there's anyone that doesn't feel like dancing or potentially has pulled a hammy at Saturday soccer or something, anyone
0: can
1: come.
0: Chair.
1: That's right, exactly. You can boogaloo and watch from the tables and chairs. But
0: fabulous.
1: Yeah, it holds a lot of people, that room, and so we really want to invite everyone on the Northern Beaches to come and have a great time. Get off the couch and come have a good
0: time.
1: Yeah,
0: it's funny that in, I don't know, longer than 10 years, people just don't dance anymore. We don't have any functions where we can dance. A lot of people do see bands, but there's very minimal dancing. And, you know, you can go to a pub or something like that and watch a show. But, yeah, there's not much dancing like we used to back in the 80s.
1: Yes.
0: Where we used to dance constantly every Friday night or Saturday night, and it was like a whole 4 hours of dancing in your high heels and you take them off and go walk home in barefoot.
1: That's exactly right. But the good thing is they play all the hits, the absolute belters. So
0: yeah, okay,
1: even good. My kids who are teenagers, they know all the songs from the 80s because all the current artists are repopulating those songs but with different mixes. So
0: great.
1: You know, whether it's Prince, you know, like Party Like It's 1999 or Devo's Whip
0: It. Are we dressing up? In the 80s,
1: yeah,
0: like the big hair.
1: Well,
0: and
1: you know what, Maria? Anything goes, okay? So initially I'd said wear a touch of sparkle because mum didn't mind a bit of sparkle, and Meg's mum loved a red lippy. So we were like, wear a touch of sparkle or some colour. But then everyone started to get really excited
0: about the 80s.
1: And so some people have gone, can I go Madonna? Can I go Cyndi Lauper? I'm like, you can go as anything you want. Like,
0: I reckon people love a dress up. We love great music and we like to dress up.
1: Yeah, and we want to have fun. And that's
0: girls
1: the only,
0: just want to have fun.
1: That's
0: sort
1: exactly
0: of Cyndi Lauper.
1: Yeah, yeah. All we want is everyone to have a great night. And through that, we're going to raise money for Shake It Up.
0: So I reckon get your mates together, make it a table dress up so you all look the same. You know how sometimes then a group dresses the same? They get seen and they have more fun that way.
1: Yeah, that's right.
0: Rather than just wearing jeans and a T-shirt or whatever.
1: Yes.
0: So what else is happening on the night? So we've got great music, we've got a dress-up opportunity.
1: Yep.
0: What else is happening?
1: So basically when everyone arrives, they'll get a drink on arrival. They'll get canapés. There's quite a lot of food coming out for everyone to enjoy. The band will play the first set, which will be fantastic. Mm-hmm. Cunningham's Real Estate have very kindly offered us an auctioneer. So we're going to auction off a whole heap of wonderful prizes that people can bid on. So I guess the big one that I should tell you about is the 11-day cruise to Antarctica. Meg actually works for Chimu Adventures and it's valued at $46,000.
0: $46,000.
1: Yeah,
0: oh my
1: and it's
0: God.
1: Bucket list.
0: So that's, you know, like who's going to spend that for two people?
1: Well, it won't start at that. That's if someone goes up that far.
0: No, I'm saying if you were to do it yourself,
1: if you
0: were to pay for it yourself. So here's a chance, better than the lotto or the lottery chances. So definitely. So 11 days.
1: 11 days.
0: You sail, fly, what happens?
1: So you fly but you meet the boat there and then it's 11-day trip around. There's two excursions every day.
0: Wow.
1: It is a very popular cruise, but this is one, Chimu Adventures. They wanted to get behind our charity with Shake It Up Australia and so they very kindly donated that. But that's not all. Like there's, you know, we've got Two tickets to the NRL Grand Final.
0: So are these all auctions?
1: All of them are auction items.
0: Not a ticket raffle.
1: No, we're not going to do a raffle.
0: Is it a silent auction or is it a auction where people can...
1: So some things we'll do as a silent auction. Okay. And then Andrew Lutzi from Cunningham's will do an auction in between the two band sets on the night for the big ticket items.
0: Wow.
1: So we've got two tickets to the NRL Grand Final. We've got Luxury Escape vouchers, we've got Pet Barn vouchers. A very good friend of mine, Kate, who is a jeweller, she's got You by Kate. She does beautiful jewellery and she's donated a lovely necklace. We've got Arms of Eve dinner ladies that, you know, they deliver meals for people. They've also given us a voucher.
0: How did you source all these things?
1: I just reached out to people.
0: People that you know or...?
1: People I know, people I don't know. I said to them, you know, we're organising this fundraiser and I was wondering if you'd be able to donate something. And obviously I had a letter from Shake It Up Australia, so they knew I was genuine and I provided that. And it was really lovely. People came back and said, of course, we would really like to support this cause.
0: That's fantastic to hear.
1: Yeah, yeah.
0: Are they coming on the night? I hope all these donators of all
1: these... A lot of them are.
0: Oh, that's
1: great.
0: Yes,
1: a lot of them are, yeah. Sydney Swans and the Giants have had the whole squad sign a jersey, which will go up for auction. We've also got Manly. They've given us four tickets to go watch a home game. Same with Cronulla Sharks. We've got four tickets.
0: Cronulla Sharks, that's weird.
1: Yeah.
0: It's all the way on the other side of Sydney.
1: Well, the man who has naming rights to the ground for the Cronulla Sharks, he's on the Northern Beaches.
0: Oh, my God, really?
1: Yeah. So we've got, this is a great one actually, anyone who remembers Sydney 2000,
0: yes.
1: If you won a medal, you were invited on Roy and HG, and part of going on Roy and HG was you were given Fatso the Fat Ass Wombat Olympic pin, and that pin is 18 karat gold, so it's a collector's item now. And I actually worked on the Sydney Olympics, and the executive producer at the time, Andy Kay, he donated one of these pins, so that'll be great.
0: I reckon that's the one that you go for.
1: Yeah, yeah. Well, for me anyway, I absolutely loved the Sydney Olympics, as did everyone in Australia.
0: Well, because that's priceless, really, because you can't source that. You can't go to the shop. You can't buy the tickets.
1: That's exactly
0: something
1: right.
0: that's very unique and eclectic.
1: Yes, and he's a cute little wombat, I tell you. It's so cute.
0: And it's 26 years old now. So is that called vintage now? Or is that retro now? I don't know. That was yesterday to me.
1: Yes, that's right.
0: All the young kids call it vintage.
1: Yes.
0: So you've got the dancing, all these great, great, great auctions that you can actually win.
1: Yes.
0: Is there anything else happening? I mean, there's lots there.
1: Well, then the band will come on after the auction. We'll have the second set. And then at the end of the night, we'll announce the winner of the Antarctica cruise.
0: Oh, right.
1: Yeah. So everyone's getting very excited. People are getting their groups together. So whether it's a sporting group, whether it's their mother's group, whether it's group of parents from school, friends from work, you know, the idea was that we wanted to bring the community together and have a great event. And then through that, the proceeds will all go to Shake It Up Australia.
0: Everybody loves to support good causes.
1: Yes.
0: But they want to have fun. You know, if you did a door knocker appeal or something like that, you might not get the reaction that you have.
1: Yeah.
0: Because we like to have fun in the process of giving.
1: Yes.
0: Don't you think?
1: Oh, absolutely.
0: We love a party and we just need a damn good excuse to get dressed up.
1: That's right. And we wanted to make sure that the ticket wasn't over $100 because I'm also aware that everyone's got mortgages and cost of living is expensive. But you can't see. I mean, we bought tickets for Harry Styles. It was $930 a ticket. So
0: my God.
1: Spoiler alert,
0: are
1: awesome. No, I'm not. So $100 to get a drink, to get some food, and to dance the night away. Or, you know, if you're not into dancing and you just want to stand and watch and have a couple of drinks, the night is for everyone.
0: The ticket has got to be the donation as well.
1: Yes,
0: it can't be like, you know, you're given all this stuff and then we're still trying to raise money.
1: Yes.
0: So don't look at the ticket price as what do I get for my ticket.
1: Yes.
0: You know, I'm donating my $100.
1: Yeah.
0: And the food and drink and the dance is bonus.
1: Yes,
0: I think that's the way that I would be looking at it for sure.
1: Well, I know for me, it feels good to do this.
0: Yeah.
1: And, you know, watching anyone suffer Parkinson's, it's pretty traumatic.
0: Mm.
1: If something really good can come out of this, you know, we're going to help people for the future. hopefully, you know, we can find a cure, and that's really important.
0: Yeah, yeah. So you talked about community, and I think that's, you know, that's the essence of what we do here at the radio,
1: mm-hmm.
0: where we like to bring community together to let people know of events that are happening around, the good causes that are happening, because I think that's what community is about, is bringing people together in happy times, sad times, and getting the support of others. So it's a fantastic cause that you've put together. And it I'm really surprised that you've got so many people that donated things that auction.
1: A lot of them have been through people I know. Tennis Australia have given us 4 tickets to the women's semi-final.
0: You keep on rattling all these new ones. How many do you have? Like 20,
1: we have a lot.
0: About 20 or 30.
1: We have a lot, and I'm going to keep going until the event because...
0: You're still adding?
1: I'm still adding because I really want to make this night a success. And to make it a success, we need people to buy tickets. The auction is sort of... The most important thing for us is to get the community together and have a great night. And through buying a ticket, we will help Shake It Up Australia. The funds that we get from the auction are obviously going to be a massive bonus. So I just want the night to be a great success, and I want to help everybody not suffer Parkinson's, basically.
0: What a great cause. And kudos to yourself, Jackie, and Meg. And I'm sure Shake It Up Australia and all the research recipients, thank you. But we need the people to make it a success.
1: Yeah.
0: So we will build it, but you need to come. So it's Saturday the 13th of June, DYRSL in the showroom upstairs. You don't have to be a member of DYRSL, so anyone can come.
1: Anyone can come. The DYRSL is actually on Pittwater Road, so the B1 bus line goes straight through there. So if you're coming, you know, from Manly, or if you're coming from Avalon, you can easily access DYRSL. That was one of the reasons we chose that location. It's very central.
0: It's a great town venue.
1: Yeah. And then if you want to park, there's plenty of parking there.
0: Plenty of parking, yeah.
1: And all you have to do is jump on the Humanitics website and type in Fabulous Fun and you'll find it. We called it Fabulous Fun because that's what the night's going to be. So if you typed out events.humanitix.com/fabulous fun, you'll get the link straight away.
0: It's at Humanitics Fabulous Fun.
1: Yes.
0: And then we can buy the tickets there. Do you have group tickets or just by individuals?
1: You can. My neighbour's jumped on and bought 6 tickets. Her birthday is actually the next day, and she said to her kids, I want all of you to come to this party. I don't need any presents, but I'd love everyone to come.
0: What a great thing.
1: Yeah, so her kids...
0: So don't buy me presents.
1: Don't buy me presents. I don't need them.
0: Just come with me to this
1: Let's have
0: event.
1: A great night
0: out.
1: Wow. Yeah, so Fabulous. That's what she did. She jumped on and she bought 6 tickets and all her family's going to come. Lots of people have, you know, lots of sporting groups have gone, oh, we love a dance floor and we love the 80s. So they're coming.
0: Yeah. Okay, so make sure that you tell your family... Organise a group, get dressed up in your 80s gear and have a great, great night. Party for Parkinson's and party big. Party big for Parkinson's. Well, Jackie, thanks so much for letting us know about this community event, raising money for Parkinson's, I guess in honour of your mum, but so many other people that are living with Parkinson's at the moment or they've lost people with Parkinson's. So thank you very much for coming.
1: Thanks, Maria.

0: As the days get chillier, it's a great time to enjoy a warm welcome at United Cinemas. 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
2: Lovely to see you all. We've got a wonderfully strong hymn that we only sang recently to sing as our opening hymn. It's a hymn which confirms the way that God rules this unruly world that we live in. So at a couple of points, we'll sing things like this. The thunders of his hand keep the wide world in awe. Through all his ancient works, amazing wisdom shines. Well, a very warm welcome to St. Matthew's this morning. People are here under all sorts of different circumstances. Some of you are here every week. Some of you are maybe here for your first time, you still feel new here, and others are joining us online. It's wonderful, though, to come together today as those who love the Lord Jesus and who want to share his love and grace and truth with people around us. If you're a guest with us, an especially warm welcome to you. My name's Andrew Graham. I'm one of the ministers here at St. Matthew's. Right in the centre of what we do every Sunday is listening to God's word as we seek to know him better and to learn to trust him more. And we've been working our way through a wonderful part of the Old Testament, the story of Abraham in the book of Genesis. And this week, Stuart Jansen, who's our youth minister here, will be speaking to us from chapter 15. A really important chapter in the Bible, keeps being referred to later on, because what's happening in chapter 15 is, well, it's the sort of thing that will help you understand, if this is something you've wondered about, what does relationship with God actually look like? What we learn in Genesis 15 is the God who is there is a God who initiates relationship with himself, and he reveals himself in chapter 15 as a God who makes promises, who establishes a covenant with Abraham and really with the whole creation. He's a God who makes promises and keeps them. And in terms of the way the relationship works, he calls us to trust him, to trust what he said, what he's promised, even when his promises seem quite unlikely. And that was Abraham's experience, and he gives us a really good example of trusting God in that way. So much to encourage our relationship with God in that passage. Another thing we do, and we love doing, it's just such a privilege, is praying. And we're going to enter now an extended time of prayer, beginning with this prayer of preparation. Almighty God, to whom all hearts are open, all desires known, and from whom no secrets are hidden, cleanse the thoughts of our hearts by the inspiration of your Holy Spirit, that we may perfectly love you and worthily magnify your holy name. Through Christ our Lord. Amen. And even if our circumstances are difficult, we're called to keep thanking God, and there's so much to thank him for. Let's join in this prayer of thanksgiving. Gracious God, we humbly thank you for all your gifts so freely given to us, for life and health and safety, for power to work, leisure to rest, and for all that is beautiful in creation and human life. But above all, we praise you for our Saviour Jesus Christ, for his death and resurrection, for the gift of your Spirit, and for the hope of sharing in your glory. Fill our hearts with all joy and peace in believing, through Jesus Christ our Lord. Amen. We're going to follow that by reciting some segments from the beautiful Psalm 19, which has much to say to us about how God reveals himself to us. So let's say this together. The heavens declare the glory of God. The skies proclaim the work of his hands. Day after day they pour forth speech. Night after night they reveal knowledge. The law of the Lord is perfect, refreshing the soul. The statutes of the Lord are trustworthy, making wise the simple. They are more precious than gold, than much pure gold. They are sweeter than honey from the honeycomb. By your servant is warned, in keeping them there is great reward. But who can discern their own errors? Forgive my hidden faults. Keep your servant so from. May they not rule over me. Then I will be blameless, innocent of great transgression. And may these words of my mouth and this meditation of my heart be pleasing in your sight, Lord, my rock and my redeemer. Amen. And we're now going to turn to our rock and redeemer, who is ready for our prayers. And we've spent some time in prayer already. I'm going to lead us in some other matters relating to our world. And we'll have a special focus today on our mission partner in the Democratic Republic of Congo, at Heal Africa, at a time when there's been another outbreak of the Ebola virus in the Congo. There'll be other things we pray for as well, and we'll wrap up our time of prayer by saying together the Lord's Prayer. Let's come before our Lord and let's continue in prayer. Lord, you are a gracious and compassionate God. You uphold all who fall and lift up those who are bowed down. We thank you for the confidence we can have in your mercy as we pray and as we bring our concerns before you. Lord, we live in a world where disasters rise quickly to prominence in the media and fade just as quickly, while warfare, poverty and suffering remain widespread and often overlooked. But Father, you know each person and every situation. You see those who suffer, those who are living in poverty, those who grieve, and you know the hearts of those who have power to act. And so we bring this broken and divided world before you, asking that you would do immeasurably more than all we ask or imagine for your glory and for the good of the people of this world. I pray particularly that you'll strengthen our brothers and sisters who around the world stand firm in Christ, but maybe in very difficult circumstances. Give them hope and grant them the peace the world cannot give. And may the lives of them and all who follow you point others to the sure hope we have in Jesus, so more and more people would stand together with us in him. And Lord, we praise you for the news of your continued protection of the staff at the Heal Africa Hospital in Goma, even as conditions worsen in that country. We pray for patients and staff facing another Ebola outbreak. Have mercy on this land where people have already endured years of conflict, reduced aid, and critical shortages of medicine and care. Please be swift to support. Please bring swift report to this region and its healthcare workers. And through the Ministry of Heal Africa, may your love and healing bring comfort to grieving communities and strengthen those carrying such heavy burdens. And closer to home, Father, we thank you for our community chaplains at St Matthew's and for Mark Gilbert's leadership of this ministry. Please uphold and strengthen them as they share your gospel and love across Manly. We pray for Ken Buckley at Manly Beach, for Pat Taylor in disabled swimming, for Mark Gilbert at Freshwater Beach and in the work that he does amongst Invictus veterans. We thank you also for those who are in training. We pray that you'll guide and sustain them. And Lord, we pray you'll raise up many more chaplains to go into diverse communities around us, many in which the name of Jesus is barely known. And Lord, as we move towards finishing these prayers, we thank you so much for those who were baptised last Sunday. And we want to uphold them again in prayer. And for those who were baptised in the harbour, for Maddie and Deb and Ashton and Richard, and for the young boys, Hugo and Leo, who were baptised here in the building. Father, we thank you for the way you're drawing them to yourself. We thank you for this public acclamation of their faith and this entrusting of their future to you that took place last Sunday. And we pray for your protection as they grow in faith. We ask that their lives would increasingly bring you glory as they live with newfound joy and as they bear witness through the trust they have in Jesus to your goodness. So shall we join together in the words of the Lord's Prayer? Our Father in heaven, hallowed be your name. Your kingdom come, your will be done on earth as it is in heaven. Give us today our daily bread. Forgive us our sins as we forgive those who have sinned against us. Lead us not into temptation, but deliver us from evil. For the kingdom, the power, and the glory are yours, now and forever. Amen. Well, friends, it's time to share some news about things that are coming up, and there's also a report of something wonderful that happened a couple of weeks ago. The other thing to let you know, and this is especially for you if you're new to St Matthew's or you still feel newish, we're running the next On Board Night, and the idea of the On Board Night is to get on board. Our hope is that as you find your way into St Matthew's, this will kind of speed up the rate at which you gather a sense of belonging here at St Matthew's. We certainly want more and more people who feel like they're very much a part of the family, because you are. And there'll be some ideas there about how you can take initiative to do that as well. And now that'll look like going to Bruce, our senior minister's place, on Monday, the 15th of June. That's three Mondays from now. And there'll be coffee, there'll be cake, there'll be a chance to mingle with others, including Bruce and a few others of the staff team. So that's coming up, just a heads up, but
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1: Good morning. The reading today is Genesis chapter 15, and you can find this in your Bible just in front of you on page 13, right at the front. Page 13. Genesis 15. After this, the word of the Lord came to Abram in a vision. Do not be afraid, Abram. I am your shield, your very great reward. But Abraham said, Sovereign Lord, what can you give me since I remain childless? And the one who will inherit my estate is Eliezer of Damascus. And Abraham said, You've given me no children, so a servant in my household will be my heir. Then the word of the Lord came to him, This man will not be your heir, but a son who is your own flesh and blood will be your heir. He took him outside and said, Look up at the sky and count the stars, if indeed you can count them. Then he said to him, So shall your offspring be. Abraham believed the Lord, and he credited it to him as righteousness. He also said to him, I am the Lord who brought you out of Ur of the Chaldeans to give you this land to take possession of it. But Abraham said, Sovereign Lord, how can I know that I will gain possession of it? So the Lord said to him, Bring me a heifer, a goat and a ram, each 3 years old, along with a dove and a young pigeon. Abraham brought all these to him. He cut them in two and he arranged the halves opposite each other. The birds, however, he did not cut in half. Then birds of prey came down on the carcasses, but Abraham drove them away. As the sun was setting, Abraham fell into a deep sleep, and a thick and dreadful darkness came over him. Then the Lord said to him, Know for certain that... Then birds of prey came down on the carcasses, but Abraham drove them away. As the sun was setting, Abraham fell into a deep sleep, and a thick and dreadful darkness came over him. Then the Lord said to him, Know for certain that for 400 years your descendants will be strangers in a country

0: as slaves, and afterward they will come out with great possessions. You, however, will go to your ancestors in peace and be buried at a good old age. In the fourth generation, your descendants will come back here, for the sin of the Amorites has not yet reached its full measure. When the sun had set and darkness had fallen, a smoking fire pot was blazing with blazing torch appeared and passed between the pieces. On that day, the Lord made a covenant with Abraham and said, "To your descendants I give this land, from the Wadi of Egypt to the great river of the Euphrates, the land of the Kenites, Kenizzites, Kadmonites, Hittites, Perizzites, Raphaites, Amorites, Canaanites, Girgashites, and Jebusites." Here ends the reading.
1: Thank you, Sue. Good morning, everybody. My name is Sue. We haven't met yet, and I'm the youth minister here at St. Matt's, and this week I've got a bit of a cold, so please excuse me if something happens. I don't know. It may, but we'll push on. It's lovely to be with you. How about we pray to start off with? Lord God, we thank you for your word to us. We thank you that even in strange passages like this, we see the gospel of Jesus in full force. And Lord, we thank you that you will stop at nothing to keep your promises. And so we ask that we would hear those promises today and that we would put our faith in them. Amen. Recently, I've been watching, or re-watching, I should say, the show The West Wing with my wife, Andy. Has anyone seen The West Wing? Okay, well, there's a lot of people here I'm jealous of because you get to go and watch it for the first time. It's a fantastic show. It's set in the White House, and it focuses in on the kind of inner sanctum of the President of the United States and his team. And in perhaps one of the greatest casting moments of television history, the President of the United States is played by Martin Sheen. He really is a fantastic president in the show, but here's the thing. Sheen is a measly 5'7". Not a powerful height, if you ask me, but on screen, surrounded by towering aides and imposing officials, he doesn't seem that short. Even though he's often literally the smallest person in the room, he comes across as a giant. He has such presence and charisma that he dominates every scene that he's in. And he fills the screen in such a way, despite his size, that the writers, they ditched their initial plans for the president to be a minor character in the show. It was going to focus on the ensemble, but Martin Sheen did such a positive job that they rewrote the show entirely to have him be a major focus. And as we've read through Abraham, I get this image a little bit of Martin Sheen as the president. Because Abraham starts quite small, but he's seen as a giant of faith through the Bible. Now, he's a big nobody, really, from the land of Ur, and God has thrust him onto camera. He's been called to leave his home in chapter 12 with no map, no guarantee, but God has promised to make him into a great nation, to fill out his family and to give him a place to live. And in faith, he just goes. And in chapter 14, that's the chapter just before our reading today, Abraham again looks pretty small because he's taken on the established military powers of the region around him, even though he's just a little vagrant. This wandering tent dweller with his small company of men takes on the big wigs and he comes out on top. Even though he's small, he's a giant. And if I am honest, I look at Abraham and I feel a little bit small. Not in stature, of course. I'm roughly 3 Martin Sheens tall. So there's a to-scale rendering of that. Of course, it's not that I feel like I'm a short man with a big faith. I feel sometimes like

0: a big man with a small faith. And maybe you know something of that feeling too. Now, you can see Abraham's faith from a distance and you admire it and you want it. But when the pressures of life come in, your faith doesn't feel like it's big enough to last. Now, the questions creep in and the doubts grow louder. And you can barely hear the promises of God, let alone put your faith in them. And maybe you look around at the people sitting next to you this morning and you can see giants of faith like Abraham, people who seem unfazed by the ups and the downs of life, who manage to hold tightly to the promises of God amongst all of it. But when you look inside, faith feels like it's in short supply. Perhaps in such short supply that rather than asking the question, can I trust God, you're actually asking the question, is God even there? Does he exist? Does he care for me? How can I be a little bit more like Abraham? How can I have big faith like him? Well, our answer is found here in Genesis chapter 15. It's one of the most referenced Old Testament passages in the New Testament, as Andrew said earlier. And it's like that for a reason. Because the full gospel of Jesus Christ is found in this chapter. It might not seem like it at first, but it's hiding there in plain sight. So let's open it up and we'll see that nothing will stop God fulfilling his promises. Now, this chapter it's broken into two repeated scenes. And there's a bit of a flow to it. There's a word from God. Then Abraham has a doubt or a question. And then God gives him a sign. And so let's look at the first of those two scenes in verses 1 to 6. And in this scene, Abraham asks the big question of God, how can I be sure of you? So chapter 15 opens just after the dramatic battles of chapter 14. Abraham has defeated a coalition of kings and he's rescued his nephew Lot. And hot off the heels of this victory, Abraham returns not to his palace, but to his tent by the great trees of Mamre. And in his tent, he must reflect for a moment that he's made some powerful new enemies in the region. And he's no closer to owning a single piece of land. And he still has no children to turn his family into a great nation. And it's in this moment of reflection that God speaks to him in verse 1. Do not be afraid, Abram. I am your shield, your very great reward. God shows up with comfort and assurance, and he reminds Abram of what he's already experienced, God's great protection and his provision and his presence. God has just handed Abraham this victory against all odds, and he calls on Abram to continue to trust in his power. After the experience that he's just gone through in those battles, it feels like an easy enough ask. But even in the face of that victory and that assurance, Abram has a big question for his God. Sovereign Lord, what can you give me since I remain childless? And the one who will inherit my estate is Eliezer of Damascus. You have given me no children, so a servant in my household will be my heir. His question is pretty pointy. He's really pointing the finger. Sovereign Lord, he says, O God who controls everything, what reward can you give me that will last? You see, you have not given me any children like you said you would. And so any reward that I have, it won't stay with me. It will go to Eliezer. In other words, how can I be sure that you're going to come through with your promise? You haven't so far. You're more like a shield than a shield. So how can I be sure of you? And this is probably the first thing to notice about big faith, the big faith of Abraham. Big faith goes hand in hand with big questions. Because you notice how God responds. He doesn't smite Abraham for his doubt. He doesn't say, how dare you? In fact, God doesn't even fulfill the answer his question with an explanation. He answers it with a magnification of his original promise. And with this sign, he takes Abram outside and says, look up at the sky and count the stars, if indeed you can count them, so shall your offspring be. Now, this image, I don't think, it doesn't hit us quite as hard as it would have hit Abram. You see, if we were to step outside on a clear Sydney night and go about this challenge of counting the stars, it would go something like this. One, two, three, four. Nope, that's a satellite. Three. Okay. Three stars, three offspring. Thanks, God. Very generous. But Abram, he got this promise without light pollution. Now, I wonder where the most remote place that you've ever been is. For me, it was the outback of northwestern Australia. And I took these photos there, and the screen does not do them justice at all. Miles from the nearest big city, I spent every night looking up into the sky. I saw stars like I'd never seen stars before. Endless stars. It was like I was peering right into the Milky Way. And it was overwhelming. And I'll tell you this much, there's no way I could have counted those stars. And God is showing Abram these same stars. In answer to his question, how can I be sure of you? And notice that he's not giving evidence about how achievable this promise will be to fulfill. He's making it seem even more impossible. Not only is Abram an old man and 10 years older than he was when the promise was first made, and not only will he have descendants that outnumber the dust on the earth like he was promised in last week's reading, now Abraham's descendants will outnumber the stars. The number is huge here. And so when Abram asks God, how can I be sure of you and your promises? Well, God doubles down on his promise. He says, you can be sure because it is me who is saying it to you. I will promise it again. I will make you into a great nation. And what does Abram do with this? Abram believed the Lord and he credited it to him as righteousness. He believed. That's it. Not because the logic made sense all of a sudden, not because he was able to mentally click things into place and say, oh yes, God can do that because I can follow steps A, B, and C to the end. Not because the odds improved. He chose in the face of ongoing uncertainty, ongoing questions, to lean on the promises of God. And that belief, that trust, was credited to him as righteousness. Now that means he was made right with God, not because of what he'd done, but because of what he believed. And this really, in this chapter, it sets up one of the most important themes through the whole Bible. And this verse in particular is quoted three times word for word in the New Testament in three separate places. And this idea that it sets up runs through all of Scripture, that we are made right with God, not by our performance, but by faith. In fact, even just in the picture of Abraham that we're going to get through this series, and we already have, we see that he's not a kind of man who gets everything right. He continually takes matters into his own hands when he feels like God is being slow or is just plain wrong. It's not his actions that make him right with God. It's his faith. He's not a giant of faith because of his track record, but his trust. And the same goes for you and me. If you think that God will only be your friend once you sort out your life, once you settle all your doubts, once you get your act together, then this verse says, no. Faith is what made Abram acceptable to God, and it's no different for you. It's by faith that we are made right with God. We are put in right standing with him, which means you can come to him even at your lowest point. There's nothing you need to fix before you put your faith in God. How can I be sure of you? Well, God says, I'm the promise maker. Just put your trust in me. And when Abram does, he credits it to him as righteousness. But there's another question that this man of faith has, and it's, how can I be sure of me? See, even in his moment of belief, Abram isn't done asking questions. He still has doubts, and he still wants to know how he can really be sure, not just of God, but of himself. Have a look there in verse 7. After God doubles down again on his other promise to give Abram the land that his offspring will build a nation in, Abram responds with yet another question. Sovereign Lord, how can I know that I will gain possession of it? How can I know? He believes. We've just heard that in verse 6. But he's asking for proof of this promise. How can I know that you will do it? And how can I know that I won't somehow get in the way and mess it up? And again, God does not send Abram away with his questions. He doesn't say, I just told you to trust me. I told you I'm the promise maker. Believe harder. He does not treat this question as faithlessness. He answers it perhaps in the most bizarre and most astonishing way imaginable. And this is where we get to what I've called the Eurovision section of Genesis chapter 15. I'm not sure if you've been paying attention to Eurovision this past few weeks, but with Delta Goodrum making waves, I thought I'd check it out. I tuned in. I'm not usually a Eurovision watcher. No shame if you are. That's okay. But I watched Delta's song, and that makes a lot of sense. You know, she's there. She's belting out this great tune. She's pretending to play the piano, and there's fire in the background. It all makes a lot of sense to me. I can get on board with that. But then I watched some of the other performances. I'm left wondering, what in the world is going on there? That's kind of how I felt when I got to the back half of this passage. What in the world is going on? In response to Abram's request for proof, how can he be sure that this promise will go forward? God tells him, bring me a heifer, a goat, a ram, a dove, and a pigeon. Sounds like a good lineup for a Eurovision team, I think. We read that and we think, what? What is going on? What is happening here? But Abram, notice, he doesn't hesitate. He's straight off. He knows what to do. He doesn't ask for instructions. And that's our first clue that something culturally significant is going on. He's not confused because he's not a stranger to this ritual, but we are. So let's cast our minds back a little bit. This is a covenant ceremony. Now, a covenant it's like a mix of an agreement and a relationship. It's like a contract, but it's deeper. And I think our best modern example would be a wedding. Now, I've had the privilege of officiating my first weddings this year here at St. Matt's, and it's been a really big joy, but I've really felt the weight that's gone into it. And if I'm honest, I think I've been more nervous on these occasions than at my own wedding, knowing how intense this promise was that was being made, and knowing that I had a role to play in it. There are the vows, these beautiful, weighty promises made by two people to each other. But they don't just say these promises and then go their separate ways. A family is formed. A relationship is new. There's a marriage license as well that gets signed. It gets signed by the couple and by the witnesses and by the minister. Why? Because in our culture, words alone aren't enough. We put things into writing because writing has consequences. If you sign on the dotted line and then you break that agreement, there are repercussions. Legal and relational repercussions. The signature on the wedding license says, I'm not just saying this, I'm binding myself to it. Abram's culture had the same instinct, just a different ritual to go about it. If you wanted to make a solemn, binding oath, if you wanted to say, I mean every word of this, you didn't sign a piece of paper and get a lawyer to ratify it. You took an animal, slaughtered it, cut it into two, and laid the halves on the ground opposite each other, forming a kind of aisle down the middle. And then both parties would walk through the middle. And the meaning was unmistakable. By walking through, you were acting out the consequence of breaking your word. You were saying, if I fail to keep everything I have promised, may I become like this animal. May I be cut off. May I be destroyed. And we see this a little bit later in the Bible, actually, in Jeremiah chapter 34, referring to this exact practice where God says, those who have violated my covenant and have not fulfilled the terms of the covenant they made before me, I will treat like the calf they cut in two and then walked between its pieces. All the people who walked between the pieces of the calf, I will deliver into the hands of their enemies who want to kill them. It's a pretty effective way to make a promise. And so when Abram lays out these animals, he's preparing for a covenant signing. But he could not have imagined what happened next. First, there was this darkness that fell, not just nightfall, but something else entirely, a thick, heavy, horrifying darkness that descended on Abram. And out of that darkness, God speaks, "Know for certain that for 400 years, your descendants will be strangers in a country not their own, and that they will be enslaved and mistreated there." In making this promise, Abraham finds out that he will not see this promise fulfilled. The promise of a great nation living in their own land. This promise will stretch over generations, but God does promise that they will return. A promise that we see play out over the next few books of the Bible. And then in verse 17, when the sun had set and darkness had fallen, a smoking fire pot with a blazing torch appeared and passed between the pieces. A smoking fire pot and a blazing torch. It's hard to imagine exactly what Abram saw, but we can find out pretty easily what it actually means, because these are the images that are used elsewhere through Scripture to describe the presence of God. In the very next book of the Bible, as the Israelites are led out of Egypt, they follow the pillar of smoke and the column of fire, God's presence out of Egypt. And at the top of Mount Sinai, when God is present, there is smoke and fire there. It is God himself who passes through these pieces. And this is the whole gospel on display. This is the secret to Abraham's big faith, and it's the secret to us being able to have big faith too. Because this moment answers the two questions that are asked by everyone who wants a faith like Abram's. The first is, how can I be sure of you, God? How do I know that you will come through? And God's answer is to walk himself through the pieces. He's saying to Abram and to you that he has bound himself to bring salvation. And if he doesn't come through with this promise, may his immortality experience mortality. May his power become powerlessness. May he be destroyed. God is staking his very nature on this promise. And the second question we ask is the harder one. Or how can I be sure of myself, that I'll keep up my end of the bargain? I know what I'm like. I'll let myself down. I'll let you down, God. There's no way that I can love you with all my heart, mind, soul, strength. I'll fail again and again. And how many times until you give up on me? 50 times? 100 times? How can this covenant agreement work when this one party is so unreliable? And here's the most extraordinary thing about this whole passage. God walked through alone. Usually both parties would come and walk through to signal their share in the consequence of breaking this agreement, but God takes both sides of the covenant onto his shoulders. He's saying, if I break this promise, may I be cut off, and if you break this promise, may I also be cut off. I will bear the consequence for both of us. I will bless you even if it costs me everything. And it did cost him everything. Because God kept walking through that aisle. You can imagine it almost like that aisle turns into a pathway that extends into the future through time and history that leads directly to the cross. On a hill outside Jerusalem, darkness came down once more. And the Son of God, through whom all things were made, hung on that cross and cried out, my God, why have you forsaken me? His immortality experienced mortality. His power experienced powerlessness. He was destroyed to fulfill this promise that he made to Abram and to us. He bore the consequence of our breaking of this covenant. And it's because of this mighty self-sacrificial act that we can count ourselves sons and daughters of Abraham. Heirs of this promise. Abraham believed God, and it was credited to him as righteousness. Now, we aren't made right with God because of our actions, nor are we made right with God because of the quality or the passion or the consistency of the faith that we can summon. It's the object of our faith that saves us. It is Jesus Christ and what he has accomplished on the cross that saves us. And Paul makes this explicit, linking back to this passage in Romans chapter 4. The words, "it was credited to him," were written not for him alone, but for us, to whom God will credit righteousness. For us who believe in him who raised Jesus our Lord from the dead, he was delivered over to death for our sins, and was raised to life for our justification. Abraham's faith, it made him a giant. But it wasn't because he could generate more trust than the average person on demand. It's not that he lived a seamless, perfect life from that moment that he entered into this covenant. He was a giant because of who his faith was in. He had big faith because of his big God. And we too build our faith not on our consistency or our intensity. We build our faith on Christ. Christ who's already walked through those pieces. Christ who shows us that God will stop at nothing to fulfill his promises. And so how do you have big faith like Abram? Well, do what Abram did. Go to God and ask him how. Bring him your doubts. Ask him your questions. That's what Abraham did. That's what the father of the demon-possessed boy did in Mark chapter 9, where he says to Jesus, "I believe, help me overcome my unbelief." If you ask God to help you, he will. Bring him your doubts and look to Jesus. He has taken the consequence of your sin by dying in your place, not because you earned it, but because he loves you. He has been destroyed so that you could be made right with God and be welcome at his table. He has shown us that God will stop at nothing to fulfill his promises. And so we're going to sing our final hymn of the day. And it will remind us of the trustworthiness of God. Here are some of the words that we will sing. His very word of grace is strong as that which built the skies. The voice that rolls the stars along speaks all the promises. It is this voice, this trustworthy, powerful voice who promises us that if we believe in him, we are made right through what Jesus has done.
1: What a great way to begin our week with an hour together here. How much better to come and join us over morning tea so we can talk more about these things and encourage one another. But as we prepare to close the formal part of our service, let's encourage one another as we speak these words to one another from Romans 15. May the God of hope fill us with all joy and peace as we trust in him, so that we may overflow with hope by the power of the Holy Spirit. Amen. Amen.

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